You heard Kimmel from India with the RK, then Bülent Erol from Turkey with Postlude from Music for a Sacred Service made in 1961, followed by Baba Commandant and the Mandingo Band from Burkina Faso with Huguya. 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

We played Harley Meldab and Ron Slabe from Egypt with the initiation, then Razor Sort from Palestine with their absence, followed by Riyad Ali from Lebanon with Lioz. Listen as we bring you sound art, noise and experimental music from the Middle East, Africa, and India. This is Poryuhat Army from Iran with Fen by Loxo.

We played Kazi Arindom from India with Mayor Light Tubani, followed by Hijaz featuring Abir Nasra Ui from Egypt with Evasion, then also from India, Pardafash with Ajar.

0: That was Hagar Massoud from Egypt with Motivations. You have been listening to the Tertsy Fly Middle East radio program. Tune in again next month for 2 hours of sound, art, noise and experimental music from the Middle East, India and Africa. Shukran.
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2: extra. 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You will hear short talks with 4 artists followed by music and noise during their residencies at Skanemish Festival in Riga in Latvia in the autumn and early winter 2024. The first of the artists will present herself, while the 3 others are Nick Klein, Tintin Patrone and Vomir in that order. The first interview is conducted by me, Viestars Gailits, while the remaining 3 are by my Ukrainian colleagues Dmitro Filatov and Bohdan Kuspis. The music and sounds you will hear our on-site recordings from shows and installations at Skanemish.
3: Okay, let's start with the obvious, with introduction.
4: Yep.
3: And what would be the words or you would describe yourself with?
4: Chaotic. nerd. And I guess in terms of like work, turntablist, but yeah, I'd say those.
3: All right. And now you are, present yourself, please. We started with
4: my bad,
3: character
4: sorry.
3: Traits.
4: Yes.
3: Objectives.
4: Yes, I am, my name is Nick Knack. I am interdisciplinary artist from the UK, and I mainly work with turntables.
3: Mainly, which means
4: I DJ and use them there where possible. I make music with them. I produce with them. I perform with them. They're my instrument. So in as many places as possible, I will use them.
3: We invited you here to Riga to work within a project called Techno, which deals with a disruptive and emancipative and also oppressive realms of or dimensions of technology, not technology in a nerdy, geeky sense, but more like a way how to break free. And how do you perceive the technology? How do you work with it?
4: I guess I work with it in a non-stereotypical sense. So oftentimes turntables are associated with DJing, which makes sense. That's kind of, you know, one of the many uses for them. What I do is I'll use DJ techniques or scratch techniques mainly associated with hip hop and use field recordings or other samples that you wouldn't necessarily put together with turntablism. And so I kind of go about it in a different way. And I use what's called a digital vinyl system to help me do that. So that involves a specific mixer I use and software. That means I can just do a lot of weird things, basically, yeah.
3: But what is it you will be doing or have been doing here in Riga?
4: So I've been recording the sounds of Riga as much as possible during my time here. So I've been walking around with my Zoom mic, as well as doing some recordings on my phone. I've also was able to record me playing the piano badly, playing the viola badly, and recording stuff with a hydrophone and contact mics and creating these sounds and textures. I will be creating a piece using all of those sounds to perform later today, which will then form my part of my installation.

to see some of the original, but, you know, we

Sometimes the story element is the main focus of the piece, the track. And in other times, I'll make something and then the story comes afterwards. It kind of depends on, I guess, what I'm doing or how I'm doing it, or if there's a general context for an album, let's say, or a longer piece. If there is a greater context to it, then that might form later on, like in hindsight. But there is always some kind of a narrative element to a lot of my work. Sometimes it's not like super obvious. So yeah, sometimes the story element is like very clear and obvious. Other times it kind of forms in relation to other pieces that I'm making. So with Ireti, for example, that was a combination of being inspired by films like Blade Runner and The Matrix and stuff, but then also asking the question of why isn't there a black Blade Runner or something of that scale? Why haven't we had that yet? We've come close with films like I, Robot with Will Smith, for example, but three people in the cast for that movie were black. Only one of them was a woman. And then there is a TV show called Altered Carbon, where that show is all about transferring your consciousness into bodies. So you could technically live forever as long as there's a body to transfer into. And the main character in the second season was played by Anthony Mackie. And though the cast of that show is

0: more diverse. The first season, the introductory season to the show, the main character was played by a different actor. Joel Kinnaman, I think his name is. So it was like we're nearly there, but we're not quite there yet. And when I speak on something like Blade Runner, for example, and how we haven't had a version of that with a mainly black cast yet, I'm thinking in terms of like on the scale of Black Panther, where like basically the whole cast was black, except for a couple of people. And so we haven't had that on that kind of a scale yet. And Iretti was me just kind of thinking, well, why is that? And what, you know, if somebody asked me to make the soundtrack to this kind of film, what would it sound like? And that's kind of what Iretti ended up being. But initially, there wasn't a set like, I'm going to tell this story with this. It kind of all came through, being inspired by The Matrix and Blade Runner and the video game Cyberpunk and all of this stuff. That all kind of fed into it. And then the question came, and then it just developed from there really naturally. But that's with the Iretti stuff. With the piece that I'll be doing, I'm basically going to be just performing and telling a story through the performance of my time in Riga. It's been cold.
1: Not as cold as it's usually this time of the year.
0: Not as cold. Well, that's saying something. And like I would walk around. I got taxis as much as possible, so I would record in the taxi. Anytime I was walking around, I would be recording. Just in the accommodation I was in, I recorded sounds around there. But it's all gonna come into a performance that I'll be improvising, and it will later be part of my installation here. But yeah, that will be another form of storytelling for my time here.
1: Impressions from Riga.
0: Yeah, basically, yeah.
1: Through the sound. Yeah, I guess that's a way of a more kind of a scattered storytelling instead of a narrative, which is maybe when you talk about Iretti, and that again relates to Blade Runner and Matrix, that's already more of a narrow and more whole story. I understand that you are interested in science fiction or just those movies.
0: No, I'm interested in science fiction. I really like Afrofuturism as well. I think maybe that's a key. I don't know if I would describe myself as like an Afrofuturist artist of some description, but it does feed into a lot of what I do. I really love comic books and how like superheroes and things play a really big part in just my growing up, and how that's translated into like what I do now, I guess. But yeah, I really like science fiction, and there's it's only in like recent years that I've come across authors like Toni Morrison and Octavia Butler, who are like amazing authors who would write science fiction and would challenge people's perceptions on science fiction, especially as their characters would be black. So yeah, it was just, I kind of wish I came across them earlier in my life, but I'm happy to be like catching up on their work. But yeah, I'm a big fan of science fiction.
2: So what's up, boys? What are we doing?
3: We're having a small talk right now, pretty much, yeah, about your music, about how's it going.
2: This is my first time at the festival, my first time at the city.
3: Mm-hmm.
2: It's wonderful. I've had a lot of friends play, so it's nice to be able to participate now.
3: And you participate in long-term techno residency here, yeah? Am I correct? Or like you, so like the live piece you'll present, it's more of a, so it's like your residency output.
2: Yeah, so my project here is over 2 weeks in this part of the festival where I'm going around and doing field recordings mm-hmm. of the city itself. And then I'm processing them and arranging them spatially and also with different sort of frequency parameters to abstract them for the implementation and the performance itself, or the installation itself.
3: Mm-hmm.
2: So that will be on the two opening days of the main part of the festival, yeah.
3: I see. And when you collect the recording, what is your spot of attention, so to say? Like, how do you decide what is worth recording or worth like taking into a project?
2: So for me, it starts with kind of social gatherings and common spaces. So far, I've done some recordings of sort of street church preachers in the center of the city, and the. And then I've done some recordings of like the record fair and just people congregating. And that'll be the thread of what I do for throughout the rest of my time here for the next 2 weeks of just recording spaces where people are gathering and using that as sort of the base layer of material for what the work evolves from there.
3: But why specifically, pretty much human voice and human like social interaction, why this interests you for as a choice? Do you work usually with field recordings like and with I don't know, so like social interaction?
2: Okay, well no, I actually never work with field recordings, or very, very rarely do they make their way into what I do. I'm really interested in like relational artworks and works that require a level of social engagement, not necessarily from a inherently political perspective, but just sort of the phenomena of the social gathering. And that kind of thing is pretty present in all the work I do. It was present in the reason I started making rhythmic music when I was playing in more noise contexts in the United States. And then sort of the hypothesis around club contexts and the way that works as a kind of way of making art, that also was highly reflective of social context. And beyond that, you know, I have another side of my practice, which is not musical, not rooted in sound necessarily, which also focuses on interaction and engagement and relational qualities. The reason I'm so into sound is because at a certain point in my life, I ran out of space to make physical objects when I was in Miami. And when I got to New York, electronic music solved those problems. So now, like 15 years of doing this kind of work later, it's finally became a situation where the two things can sort of enter as one. So I don't really look at the two things as different, but everything is always rooted in, between music and sound, or music, sound, and visual art. But everything is always rooted in sociality, social stuff as material. When I was a kid, I very seriously studied like drums and percussion. And after spending time in conservatory, that really wasn't for me. And I had ended up studying visual art after that briefly, while I was able to study briefly in a little bit of college. Then when I got to New York, right before I got to New York and when I got there, I had really, through noise and through industrial music, I really specifically became fascinated with electronic music. And so I guess the audio thing that really clicked for me was just the use of like the way drum machines create repetition and create an implied thing that happens in the social settings. So that happened for me probably most importantly around 2010. And that kind of carried on, you know, real early shit drum machines, not the cool hypey ones, but drum machines that they just packed so much in a box, you know, even at their most sort of elementary. So that's kind of how it started around then. Because things like sculpture, things like performance, through a contemporary art lens, they were really hard to work on because of a class issue. Whereas music is, and particularly electronic music at that time for me in my life, it had an entry point that contemporary art no longer had. And it solved all the problems that contemporary art had. So, and now they all have problems for me. And that's what all my work is about, is just playing with both of the problems and making them go like this with each other. The first time I came to Europe, 10 years ago, it was probably the first time I had played a show with a subwoofer, because this kind of total idea of like all the frequency range being represented in what you do and being valuable as an investment in the art that's being shown was never really at the forefront of what was going on in America. Now, in some subcultures and some countercultures and at large in America, of course, Miami bass, pockets of dub music, cars have a lot of subwoofers, all kinds of stuff. But really, like on a broad spectrum, audio quality wasn't so high. And that speaks to the value of the art at large. So in the US, the biggest difference is kind of like the way that the attention to detail is put out and the way that there's money to do something. So the audience is super diehard if they're there, but they're not necessarily, no one's doing it as a job. Whereas in Europe, and I think this has changed in my time coming here so often over the last decade, you have a festival circuits that sort of can, for at least a year or two at a time, really propel people's work. And you have cultural funding. And that's not, you know, that seems to be, you know, less and less in the world right now. But what it does is it allows artists space to maneuver. And it also allows the audience to become sort of more matured in what they're used to, what they expect, and their standard of performance. So those are the differences. I think both audiences are very interested and very intelligent and very, very curious to see how things are evolving artistically. But I think in Europe, there's a little more respect to the form than there is in the US.

0: was this concept of having animals on the stage, but I don't. The idea was not to have real animals, and the idea was also that they should perform in a way which is somehow, preset. But the robots are kind of, they're walking around in their own kind of way, so I'm not controlling them. They have a kind of scanner attached to the neck, so they can avoid obstacles and people in the audience. And there's always a sound device, so they're also like moving sound sources. Mm-hmm. And this concert or installation, I will control the sounds from my station, actually. But I also used to work with AI programming, so it was kind of that they got a specific character, and when someone was approaching one of the animals, it was reacting in a sense of like making noises or talking to the person. So they are kind of actors, musicians, something in between, or sometimes both. That's the way I'm using them.
1: Yeah, and then just really curious to know, is that like, so the decision to make them like as real animals, is it somehow so it's not coincidental in a way, right? Like it was a certain idea to connect what like natural and techno core thingy. So yeah.
0: So the first project I did with two goats, robot goats, was a pastoral opera. So the idea was to have, actually there was also a hologram of a small girl, which is supposed to be Heidi, and then there were the goats, because Heidi, this famous girl from the Alps, was supposed to have two goats, and they were singing together, actually. And this opera was based on lyrics from pastoral poetry, or even this Heidi stories, like everything connected to nature and how we have this longing for this golden age when we used to live in harmony with nature. Mm-hmm. So I tried to create a dystopian kind of version, and I fed all these lyrics into a text generator, which and asked this text generator to continue the text in a way. In the sense of a dystopian, more dystopian kind of way.
1: Yeah.
0: So then the lyrics were sung by professional opera singers, and the voices were somehow attached to the animals and the hologram. So there is always this mixture between technology and real human contribution, like voice or something. And yeah, in this case, it's the wooden. Panels of megaphones, which are also kind of from a tradition from Switzerland. They were used to sing every evening. There's supposed to be one person living alone on the Alps singing a kind of prayer into the nature through these megaphones to ask for protection. And for me, it was really interesting that this wish or longing for protection was connected to sound. So everything in this area where this sound could be heard should be protected. And yeah, this is a kind of dystopian, like there's no hope for asking for protection anymore.
2: My main instrument is the trombone, and there's actually really less distortion involved in my solo instrument set. Just some reverb and some pitch shifting. And for this piece, I thought about I want to have kind of more clubby material to have this contrast between this supernatural, but this natural sound, and this sound you recognize immediately somehow, and this kind of club situation or these techno sounds which are more harsh and more like in your face, and since. Just not that long, I'm trying to combine those two sound worlds to figure out how this could be something I can work with.

0: once or twice. I couldn't perform because my car broke down or whatever reason. And some people said, oh, okay, but whatever, because it won't move. It won't be on the fucking stage. So let's put a computer with Vomir on and let's find someone else with a hood on his head, or let's find a mannequin or whatever, and let's put this on stage. Of course, I would agree of this, you know, say, hey, okay, go on. And so they would do this Vomir gig without me. And, you know, I think also it's a part of everything. We are doing harsh noise, okay? It can be completely serious, but also a bit ironic within the society. We could carry on some second degree with everything, you know, and to be detached within yourself, not to be taken seriously. I do it with a lot of serious. I'm very implicated about it. But that's, at the same time, my name is Vomir. It's called To Puke. I have a plastic bag on my fucking head. So, you know, I know what it is. Harsh noise would be also a kind of resistance, a kind of a raw revolt of feeling, of disgust, something you have to get out of you, you know. And this is a force, you know, something that is really disruptive, really outsider, and really important not to forget. And so to confront this with the seriousness, but also a kind of, how do you say, ability to have a look, a distant look about what I do is always important, you know?
1: Yeah, it's like, just in my opinion also, I have a feeling that generally extreme genres are right now in a way refound or regain their like conceptual power, because like we are close to start living in such a like dystopian place in terms of like Europe, wars, economic changes, social changes. And it's also, yes, it's super interesting how like this, even though the form is completely abstract, like by the meaning, so like as abstract as possible, it still can be super political, but not in a direct way, pro something, anti something, but more of a thing that underlines certain feelings or certain, let's say, discomfort or like pain of people who like coexist in the reality and in society, etc. Which for me is, yeah, it's extremely important, because yeah, the purity of
0: absolutely, the values that goes within noise scenes in general or whatever in all over the world, the community gathering about experimental art or avant-garde or harsh noise is very important, of course. And so my sound is not openly political, because I don't say nothing, I don't express typical lines or ideas, but I really consider that the values that are within the community and what we try to support are very important, you know, because noise scenes are always a place for outsiders, for revolt, for resistance, for standing up for your ideas, and we express it the way we can, but it's definitely there. Yeah.
1: And then maybe going back to artist persona a little bit, I'm just curious to know your opinion, because I think for last, it's all the time changing, but like from what I can notice right now in music, the artist persona really shifts in ways that I cannot yet define, because like with let's say existence of like electronic or generative music, etc., like with like artists being like a guy in front of a laptop just like, you know, playing stuff. It's curious to hear, what do you think, what is the towards the modern role of artistic persona in the like musical act on a stage, let's say, and did it shift for last time? Like,
0: I don't know. I think, you know, I know many people just lost hope about music. You know, we know in 2024 that music won't change anything. You know, it maybe could have happened, you know, in the 20th century or something like that, but really music won't change anything. And it's, but I think within our world, persistence and longevity of what art can stand for, can bring to people, to just maybe individuals or countries or whatever, is still very important, because we are not just letting it go. You know, we don't say, okay, the mainstream music or art or conformity just won, and so it's lost, you know. And of course, we just gather around little niche, you know, there is no economy involved, there is no success, of course, it's always failures, you know. In the noise community, in the noise scene, it would always be failures. Well, maybe some artists can have some success and some money, which is absolutely great, you know, superb. And we need those figures, you know, because it appeals, and the more underground stuff can be discovered by these great figures, you know, that have some success. But in the end, noise is always a failure, because it is very important that when some people come to appreciate noise, it is not noise anymore. So noise is a failure in itself. You know, those kind of ideas, whatever, I mean. But when you understand that noise would be a failure, you just do it once again for the meanings inside of you. And even if you know that you will maybe fail to change society, or maybe change people's ideas or particular political views or whatever, I don't know. But at the same time, if you can process a certain feeling, a certain emotion within just a few minutes, okay, let's go with this and be happy with this, you know, just step by step. But if you ask me if harsh noise world would just, you know, revolutionize the whole world, I say no, it will fail.
1: It's annoying to be proud about it.
0: Yeah, absolutely. I consider the failures of it that is a huge a point, you know, just to stand for the ideas I had in my mind and just go on with it and on and on and on. This is a proposal. It's not for everybody, of course, but still, it's there, and I do it because I need to do it.

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So, at the top of the show, a track called Program One, Relaxed. It's a cassette release, Kilometric Chameleon, POV. It's by Core of the Coal Man, an American, very lovely human being, living now in Newcastle after spending a while in Huddersfield. Great stuff. And then Coral Club, Enchanted Oasis, a track called Enchanted Oasis from a release, Follow the Mirage, on the Not Not Fun label from California. Then a piece, an improvisation from an album of organ pieces recorded live at Le Guess Who Festival. That's Barjam Boy. And then we heard the second side of George Boehringer's Core of the Coal Man project. Kilometric Chameleon POV is the name of the release. And the second side is called Program 2, Excited. Can't recommend this highly enough. Thanks to George for sharing a copy with me. We traded recently at Colour Out of Space Festival, which took place here in Brighton about 3 weeks ago. Curated by Dylan Nyukis, who also has a show on Resonance Extra, and his wife Karen Constance and Michael Sippings put together a absolutely incredible weekend of experimental sound and art. Anyway, after that, we heard a track called Ancient Rhythm Ache, and another track called Splice the Jenks Gene, both by Kaloya. Full disclosure, that's a project I am involved in. Very excited about a forthcoming album release later in May. okay, more music. This is a project called Componium Ensemble, Spencer Duran of Visible Cloaks. I've played something off this album for the last three episodes because I'm enjoying it so much, and I hope you do too.

So after the automated works, two tracks by Componium Ensemble, you heard The Elements, Unearthed Noise, then La Serpente by Bernard Parmigiani, Song to the Divine Mother by Nat Birchall, and then we heard a piece by Harisima and Minim called Itaru from the Fluvius album. Seeing us into the rest of the show, it's the Natural Information Society. Hope you've enjoyed listening, folks. Tune in again next month. In the meantime, take care.

Hello, this is Phantom Circuit, and we started with the sound of Jane singing the words of Barton in Leaves Were Falling. That was first heard in 1985, or maybe as far as you're concerned, first heard just now, I don't know. And then we had something rather more recent by Wetman Chalmets. We danced as the bombs rained overhead. That's from the album Miniforms 1, Movements. And we keep the movements dark now in the company of Dub Bread. That's bread as in born and bread, not as in sliced bread.

crime offers more serious and urgent than hell in the face of most odious time. Crime requires much faster vacuums of words near the century, the heartbeat of passions, the thought of the mice, the thought going on, and the subject of great concern, noble origin.

Expansion is devoured by rats. Swimming to skinny catapults and eradicates, yet full hit and full of

I saw any bosoms, the king on the sword, which is dead, and I'm the torture of any of those who

Roman, a bad, not democracy, first can make lying worth dying.

take his head from his neck off, acquiring memories of a bodily guilt trip, put out his eyes and then cut his nose off, slank the body, signifying the stir in the motion, scoop out his brain, put a string where his ears were, all the key sources and all the keys read, swing the whole mess to the end of the wire, scratch out his eyes with the tip of a razor, the wire is stuck from the tip of a bow, it's Caroline, Caroline, Caroline, all, but I retain the relevance of what once was a nose, gasping.

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See the young girls dancing. Flies upon the beaches. Leeches talking sailors. Teach to heal a hollow. Young lords sing songs.

Five tracks in a row. Dark Movements' Black Snake Oil was by Dub Red on South African net label Big Wave Records. Waiting for the Man was by Orchestral Maneuvers in the Dark, making a Velvet Underground song their own back in 1980. Then we heard the Velvet Underground from 1969 with The Murder Mystery. Finally, we heard from two Russian projects, Love is Only Noise by one-man band Hip Fractal, and then Sad Man's Walk by one-woman band Nondolette. And I don't think it would hurt now to have a track from 1929. This is Annette Henshaw with Moanin' Low.

Moanin' Low was by Annette Hanshaw, then it was another oldie, Singing the Praises by Delta 5. So let's hear a bunch of new sounds next, beginning with the foggy, mysterious tones of Grouper. But first, I'd better remind you that you're listening to Phantom Circuit on Resonance Extra, which, in addition to its international internet streams, you can now also hear on DAB radio in various parts of England, those parts being not just Brighton and Hove as before, but now also London, Bristol, Norwich and Cambridge. So if you have a digital radio, why don't you see what you can pick up? And as far as Phantom Circuit is concerned, you can always listen back and get more information at phantomcircuit.com. Now, where's that foggy, mysterious Grouper I promised you? Here it is.

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Evil.

Thanksgiving song was by Grupa, then Mr. Scientific Terms and Bichoraro brought us Forbidden Songs from Spirare, a new compilation from, sensibly enough, Breathe Compilations. Collapse came from Nora Lawe's brand new EP, Sea of Strangers. Then we had some music inspired by East Lothian in Scotland, Leaving Bass Rock, from the accomplished debut album by Tambe. And we just heard Andavoli's remix of Head On Over by Azalea Snail. And that's a lot to take in, so if you would like to see what tracks were played, why don't you see the list at phantomcircuit.com. Thank you for listening to Phantom Circuit, which ends this time with a track from the new EP by Simon Hartfield. This is called Utility.

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3: You are listening to I Want to Eat the Earth, a sonic almanac from the New School of the Anthropocene. EnSOTA is a radical experiment in alternative education, away from marketization and arcane specialism towards co-sensing systems and change through creative practice. This is an ecological transmission of DIY ethics, non-hierarchical structures, radical networks, interconnected sensing, through sound, text, voice, spoken word, human and more than human collaborative practice, patchwork group thinking and radio art.

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1: Equal breath. 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When you are ready, begin to vocalize the long exhale, the night breath. 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

In a thousand parts of the soul, the war is not over. How long shall we lay dead in the streets of the great city? Grim, elegant, double-breasted men, racing around in powerful cars, sitting at desks as grand as thrones, meeting in solemn hemicycles, in seats splendid and austere. These men with the faces of dogs or saints, of eagles or hyenas. I wonder whether wars don't break out with the sole object of allowing adults to act like children, to regress with a sigh of relief to the age of tin soldiers and dressing up. Cannon fire, rubble, corpses strewn across the streets, lines of refugees in rags, the landscapes crusted with snow. The sun rolls into chaos and the stars into the deserts, and then the storms become visible, audible and terrible, covering the light of day and rolling down upon the mountains, deluge all the country round. Lighter, darker, summer, winter, brick with brick, in pits and dens and shades of earth, in shapes of torment and woe, the plates and screws and racks and saws and cords and fires and cisterns, their scattering claws of steel explore men's veins and arteries and spread confusion in flying.

destroyed the crops, forever lay waste, even the waste. And Zeus laughed and laughed and spat out deadly gases from his guts, and men collapsed like flies, heaved out their entire wet insides. We sloshed around a slaughterhouse of guts, then in we marched with masks of death, protected against that burning breath around us. Rat-a-tat-tat-tat, rat-a-tat-tat-tat, kaboom, kablast, kablam, splat, fut, smash, bam, wow, watch them, watch them. The adult takes up the toys of the child, but he no longer possesses the instinct for play and storytelling. In his great clumsy hands, they take on the monstrous proportions of so many giant tumours devouring flesh and blood. Whirlwinds of ice flows halo the steaming hearts of crows. Reality is all we have to love, there's nothing else. Seest the gorgeous clothed flies that dance and sport in summer upon the sunny brooks and meadows. Everyone the dance knows in its intricate mazes of delight, artful to weave. Each one is to sound his instruments of music in the dance, to touch each other and recede, to cross and change and return. Over the creamy stones of fresh graves, black now, the air is pushed with sound, with shingle, with sad or discarded toys, not far from panic.

So when I was 13, I was in French class with a guy called Jamie, and we basically had our own entire made-up language. We had a little notebook that we filled up. It was one of the notebooks that was from the French class that we were meant to be recording our vocabulary in French, but instead we were recording our own kind of made-up nonsense vocabulary that we knew and that we would speak in. And we only hung out in this class. It was one of these kinds of strange things where two people, I think it happens with young people quite a lot, with children and teenagers, where you're actually not in the same social group or even social world sometimes, but you get brought together by something and you actually connect on quite a deep level, in the sense that we were just both weirdos in the same ways, and we found the same kinds of inane linguistic tricks very funny, and we would just be like crying with laughter at the back of this French class, and just happened to sit next to each other. And then we basically didn't talk to each other outside of that class at all, but we were like friends from that class, and we would, like, if we saw each other in the corridors, we'd like communicate in this line. It was all quite weird, and I kind of realized that that was strange in itself. But the reason I thought of you was because I was thinking about tongues and kind of people being able to make these tricks with their tongues where they can kind of form them into different shapes. And I've always been able to form my tongue into a kind of, it's called the cloverleaf shape, where you can kind of fold it into three lobes. And I was showing that off recently, as I do, and thinking about it. And then it reminded me, because I was sort of looking in the mirror and seeing if I could do other tongue tricks, it reminded me of the fact that Jamie, this friend of mine who I had this sort of also funky linguistic friendship with, he could basically lift up his tongue into a kind of posture, and he could fire little jets of saliva out from the glands underneath his tongue on demand. Like, he could just sort of do it intentionally and jet the saliva wherever he wanted with quite good aim. And I was thinking about it and I was like, oh, it's such a weird thing to be like doing. It's also very teenage, or like young teenage, you know, to be doing that. And he never would like do it at people. It was always just like people kind of asking him to do it, like people in this class or whatever would like be calling like for him to do it. And we called it his cobra move. And the other thing that we called it, or we, I say, but you know, the students in that class called it, was his Jamie's mouth ejaculation. And yeah, I was just kind of reflecting on that little scene and the fact that sort of making that posture with the tongue and then like kind of lifting the tongue up and like shooting this saliva out. It's usually a reflex, right? Like that saliva is released kind of involuntarily by the body when it needs it, not on demand. I was just thinking about the strangeness of him being able to do that and kind of how he came to do it on purpose. And yeah, the fact that it was like very entertaining and fascinating for all of us, and kind of had this like, it wasn't like a gross out sort of someone spitting on the floor, like this kind of horrible mottled blob of spit that would sort of be used to like provoke or like show off. It was kind of quite skilled, and like the saliva was very sort of watery and thin in a very small amount. So it was like this weird sort of like respect. There was like respect being put on him for doing this, and he was being asked to. He wasn't just doing it randomly. And yeah, just the kind of weird admiration that there was for this trick that he could do. Yeah, and also just like, how often do we like look under our own tongues, let alone anyone else's? And it just kind of had this strange, there's a strange kind of like dynamic in the room, I guess, of people like at that age, you're still kind of children, and like someone sort of showing you the underneath of their tongue or something like that being much less strange than it would be, you know, even 5 years later. Like that kind of relationship that I think children and like young teenagers have to their bodies, which is maybe, it's the bodies seem more mysterious and kind of like, whoa, like this crazy thing is happening, but also in some ways like a lot less taboo. I was just thinking about, yeah, that whole dynamic. So that's my ramble, that's my tongues and mouths.

Three moments of Kamamuta. You are washing your hands. Laughter erupts in your chest because we spent millennia perfecting the basin until it could be thus branded with Armitage Shanks. Decades of design, manufacturing, mining, and billions of years of geological forces to create this routine moment. You're on the railway bridge behind a businessman in a quality woolen winter coat. The announcement derails him. He won 80s in city smart shoes, now directionless, a late middle-aged four-year-old. His expression swells your heart. You catch a movement outside. A flock of starlings lands on a November neglected vine and bursts into feasting that's over in seconds. They take off, lifting your breath. That speckled company bestowing favour on your small space, and you feel like a host to the world.

give you the Church of the Open Sky, the Church of Coltrane, and the Church of Gary Snyder, the Church of Embodied Arts, the Church of Tiny Spiders, the Church of Moving Clouds, and I give you the Church of Growing Tomatoes, the Church of Crane Groves, and the Church of Abandoned Houses.

Church of Sauna Blogs. The Church of Matt Johnson. The Church of Cathartic Nonsense. The Church of People Watching. The Church of Birdsong. It's the Church of Mountain Air. The Church of Salty Skin. The Church of Soft, Ripe Nectarines. And the Church of Asparagus Tips. The Church of Rural Bus Timetables. And the Church of Infrequently Alighted Railway Stations. The Church of Interrupting Voices. How about the Church of Snapback Caps? The Church of Dappled Sunlight? The Church of Waving Grasses? The Church of Gently Spoken Men? The Church of Shaker Headscarves? And the Church of Harmonica Playing? And the Church of Cloud Melting Song?

Let's have the Church of Gliding Pelicans, the Church of Floating Canoes, and the Church of Sun Bleach Photographs. The Church of Warm Earth After Rain. The Church of Wandering Freight Trains. And the Church of Unstarted Books. The Church of Visual Stitching. The Church of Swimming Pools. The Church of Angelic Gibberish. The Church of Council Estate Balconies. The Church of Washing on the Line. The Church of Sun Beach Wood. The Church of Rabbit Shooting Farmers. The Church of Noise Reduction Headphones. The Church of Rooftop Aerials. The Church of Norfolk Pines. The Church of Rusty Shovels. And the Church of Raised Vegetable Beds. The Church of Having Your Own Style. And the Church of Cactus Flowers. The Church of Late Arriving Spring. The Church of Manual Normals. The Church of Corinne Day. The Church of Later Drying Paints. The Church of Tira Chora Robbins. The Church of Mark Borthwick. The Church of Lower East Side. The Church of South Leaning Trees. The Church of Mia Doi Todd. The Church of Hand Drawn Signs. The Church of Friendship Bracelets. And the Church of Crazy Dreams.

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Church of Later Giant Paints, the Church of Terry Trollo Robbins, the Church of Mark Bothwick, the Church of Lara Eastside, the Church of South Leaning Trees, the Church of Mia Doi Todd, the Church of Hand Drawn Signs, the Church of Friendship Bracelets, and the Church of Crazy Dreams, the Church of Norfolk Pines, the Church of Rusty Shovels, and the Church of Raised Vegetable Beds, the Church of Having Your Own Style, and the Church of Cactus Flowers, the Church of Late Arriving Spring, the Church of Manual Lawnmowers, the Church of Corinne Day, the Church of Council Estate Balconies, the Church of Washing on the Line, the Church of Sunbeach Wood, the Church of Rabbit Shooting Farmers, the Church of Noise Reduction Headphones, the Church of Rooftop Aerials, the Church of Visual Stitching, the Church of Swimming Pools, the Church of Angelic Gibberish. Let's have the Church of Gliding Pelicans, the Church of Floating Canoes, and the Church of Sun Beach Photographs, the Church of Warm Earth After Rain, the Church of Wandering Freight Trains, and the Church of Unstocked Books. How about the Church of Snapback Caps, the Church of Dappled Sunlight, the Church of Waving Grasses, the Church of Gently Spoken Men, the Church of Shaker Headscarves, and the Church of Harmonica Playing, and the Church of Cloud Melting Sun. It's the Church of Mountain Air, the Church of Salty Skin, the Church of Soft and Ripe Nectarines, and the Church of Asparagus Tips, the Church of Rural Bus Timetables, and the Church of Infrequently Alighted Railway Stations, the Church of Interrupting Voices, the Church of Open Sky, the Church of Coltrane, the Church of Gary Snyder, the Church of Embodied Arts, the Church of Tiny Spiders, the Church of Moving Clouds, the Church of Growing Tomatoes, the Church of Crying Crows, the Church of Abandoned Houses, the Church of Cathartic Nonsense, the Church of People Watching, the Church of Birdsong, the Church of Sauna Blogs, the Church of Matt Johnson.

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The Church of Matt Johnson. The Church of Matt Johnson. The Church of Matt Johnson. The Church of Matt Johnson. The Church of Matt Johnson. The Church of Matt Johnson.

The Church of Matt Johnson. The Church of Matt Johnson. The Church of Matt Johnson. The Church of Matt Johnson. The Church of Matt Johnson.

I've tried to record a voice note here, describing my first ever snog, and do you know, I can't. I mean, I did and I deleted it. I can't send it. It weirdly feels too personal, although I had absolutely no attachment to the person I snogged, because it was done as part of a teenage game. No emotional involvement with them whatsoever, no pain, nothing. And yet, I can't share that story here.

I invite you to listen to the following words with your whole body, sensing your skin as an ear, absorbing the vibrations, so that they may take root and be recalled where and when they are needed. Co-sense with radical tenderness and accept its invitation to be present. Tune in with the collective body, both human and non-human. Take note of all the skins and places we inhabit, the bones and lands that bear our weight. Feel your entanglement with everything, including the ugly, the broken, and the messed up. Relate beyond desires for coherence, purity, and perfection. Co-sense with radical tenderness and dance beyond the loop of identification and disidentification, beyond what you like and dislike. 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Renounce fantasies of comprehension, consensus, and control. 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Stop fearing fear, uncertainty, and emptiness. Be open to the gifts of disillusionment. Co-sense with radical tenderness and make space for the unknown and the unknowable in ourselves and in others. Seek sensefulness rather than meaningfulness. Allow your state of wonder to stay open without always trapping it into meaning. Don't hold being hostage to knowing. Engage with creativity beyond the intellect. Recover exiled capacities, expand sensibilities, and disimmunize intimacies. Notice the ways in which our thoughts and emotions are biophysical processes. Listen to non-human authorities and care about our relationship with them. Be open to what you can't and may never understand. Don't cast upon everything a blanket of interpretation. Silence the noises preventing you from digging deeper and relating wider. Co-sense with radical tenderness and be receptive to the teachings of your shadows. Mourn your illusions, compost your shit, ferment yourself. Learn from repeated mistakes. Make only new ones in the future. Discover a whole bus of different creatures inside yourself. Look into the mirror and release the fear of disappointment, rejection, and abandonment.
Face your complicity in violence and disinvest from arrogance, superiority, and status. Let go of the fear of being less and the pressure of being more and the need for validation. Offer the gifts of your failures. We all mess up, we all cry. Deactivate your expectations for belonging and focus on unlearning the logic of separability. Embrace yourself as both cute and pathetic. Be courageously vulnerable. Co-sense with radical tenderness and make room for new forms of coexistence to encounter you. Renounce unrestricted autonomy and the obsession with form. Find stability in the rhythm beneath the movement. Activate the sense of hearing in all parts of your body so that through witnessing we can heal one another. Listen to unuttered wisdom, nurturing intrinsic rather than productive value. Remember that our medicines are both indispensable and insufficient. Let us have each other's backs rather than back each other up. Tune in rather than empathize with. There is a difference. Notice how you move between your comfort, stretch, and panic zones. Increase care in proportion to risk. Do it with humility, generosity, and reverence. Dissolve the limits and weight of your body, allowing others to move through with and for you. Co-sense with radical tenderness and turn the heart into a verb. Corazonar, sentipensar. Look at painful and difficult things with the love of really wanting to see. Feel the pain of the earth piercing you. Understand that the earth is not an extension of our bodies, it's the other way round. Collectivize your heart so that it breaks open and not apart. Let it hold all the pain of and in the world without being numbed or overwhelmed. Witness being in several layers, me and you, me in you, us in neither me nor you. Forget being either or, be both and more and moving. Tend the wounds created when the skin holding one body stretches and tears in order to receive and be reconfigured by another. Condition your intellectual, political, and affective muscles for facing storms and running marathons in tortuous terrains. Allow yourself to be guided by a metabolic intelligence. Enable neurogenesis and learn to breathe water. Be water. Co-sense with radical tenderness and practice engaged detachment. Offer palliative care to the dystopian world that is dying, both within and around us. Digest the teachings this death offers. Co-sense with radical tenderness and assist with the birth of something new without suffocating what is being born
with projections and idealizations. Co-sense with radical tenderness, and invoke and evoke, in a double and simultaneous movement, the manifestation of a political practice of healing and well-being beyond what human intelligence can fathom. Allow it to come through you, forever changeable and fluid.

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0: You've been listening to I Want to Eat the Earth, a sonic almanac from the New School of the Anthropocene. This radio show is a quarterly reflection of the global network of artists and thinkers gathered through the New School's hybrid learning environment. A seasonal almanac-like montage that follows the sun-earth movements, gathering creative responses to the interdisciplinary thinking of the school and the discussions, collaborations, and systems alternatives being nurtured there.
1: You are listening to Naus, a radio show of improvised electronics, recorded live on board A Slice of Reality, a vertical section of an ocean-going sand dredger that stands on the foreshore of the Thames at North Greenwich in London, since its placement there 25 years ago. Originally conceived of as a soundbite of lost industry to mark the turning of a millennium, the realities the ship witnesses are now very different. The high-octane leisure industries of the Millennium Dome and the docks, and the global finance district at Canary Wharf. As a guardian of the slice, I'm exploring and understanding the site as both a public sculpture and a private environment that sits beyond the boundaries of the usual. These radio shows are recordings of live events, happenings to explore the tensions that exist between the public and private. Curating the series around my own love for experimental electronics and improvisation is a way for me to bring communities into this setting, a chance to celebrate an underground London culture in a place that hasn't been commercialised or capitalised, even though it lies in the heart of these very environments. Naus refers to the ancient Greek word for ship, and also recalls the word nausea, a ship sickness, that reflects my feelings towards the neoliberalist landscape surrounding the ship. The sounds created here are a form of electronic, improvised noise resistance.
2: I worked on that day, and I went after work back to the place I'm staying at the moment, and I packed all my things. I had a case with all my things I need for the gig and the backpack. I went to the train station, hopped in the train, and just before I arrived at the airport, I thought to check, just to double check times, so I know if I can take it easy or if I should rush or something. And then I saw on my ticket, on the digital ticket, saying like, your flight is ready in 28 days. And I thought like, what? Why in 28 days? It's today. And then I realized that I actually booked a ticket for the 26th of March instead of the 26th of February. I got out at the airport and I thought I'm just gonna check, maybe there is like a place free or something. But the plane was fully booked. So I sadly took all my stuff and went back home. That's the story. It's a shame I didn't make it, but I'm sure you had a really lovely evening.

Ufa!

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0: nodding. 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You're now all on, like, whether you like it or not, on the mailing list. There will be another one. Not next month, the month after. We'll let you know. It'll be pretty much not like this. but of a similar thing. But we have this. Yeah. Anyway, thanks for coming. Everyone's safe. No one did a poo.
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0: You're welcome to hang around. Thank you. Thanks everyone who played.
2: Been listening to Naus, a radio show of improvised electronics recorded live on board A Slice of Reality. This gathering heard sounds from Anina Hug, remotely joining with her hand-built wave synth, a duet from Andre Bacco and Lucia H. Chung, and finally the 4046 group, which comprised of Matt Atkins, Regan Bowering, Lucia H. Chung, John Macedo, Flynn McHardy, James Shearman, Vicky Sparrow, Paul Watson, Tom White, Angharad Davis, and myself, Stephen Scheele.

I Want to Hold Your Hand. It is a song by the British group The Beatles. The song was written by John Lennon and Paul McCartney in the basement of Jane Asher's family home in London. They were consciously trying to write a hit, drawing inspiration from the upbeat sounds of American rock and roll artists like Chuck Berry and Buddy Holly. They worked collaboratively, bouncing ideas off each other and refining the melody and lyrics until they felt they had

This collaborative spirit was a hallmark of the Beatles' songwriting process. I Want to Hold Your Hand is a quintessential expression of youthful infatuation and the burgeoning desire for connection. The song, simple yet powerful, captures the raw, unfiltered longing to physically and emotionally connect with someone special. It speaks to the universal experience of early romance, the tentative steps towards intimacy, and the overwhelming joy that accompanies even the simplest expressions of affection. The lyrics, though seemingly straightforward, are packed with an undeniable energy that perfectly mirrors the overwhelming emotions of first love. These lyrics perfectly encapsulate the overwhelming joy and vulnerability inherent in the experience. The repetition of "I can't hide" emphasizes the inescapable nature of these feelings, suggesting a complete surrender to the burgeoning emotions. The song doesn't delve into complex narratives or metaphorical language. Instead, it focuses on the pure, unadulterated feeling of wanting to be close to someone. This simplicity is what makes the song so universally relatable and enduringly popular. It taps into a core human desire for connection and affection. The titular line, "I want to hold your hand," transcends its literal meaning to represent a deeper yearning for emotional intimacy and security. The act of holding hands symbolizes a willingness to share vulnerability and create a bond of trust and affection. In the context of the early 1960s, before the sexual revolution, it was also a somewhat suggestive statement, a clear indication of romantic interest that was considered bold for its time, even though it seems tame now. The song's success lay in its ability to articulate a sentiment so many people felt, but perhaps couldn't express, providing a soundtrack to a generation's evolving understanding of love and relationships. In this edition of Shuffle, get ready to listen to the most weird and mind-blowing covers and drifts of "I Wanna Hold Your Hand." There's no order, no lists, only stilted and exclusive material. Mariachis, exotic animals, lovers of both possible and impossible romances, post-opera singers, dogs, all are welcome in Shuffle Formula Radio mode.

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1: Welcome to Fields OS episode number 7. My name is William Fields. This radio show is all algorithmically generated music, all new and exclusive music each week. And each episode we do something different. And this week is an interesting one. On this episode, I'm experimenting with breeding compositions together. So I'll have two parents that you'll hear, and then the child. So first you'll hear, for about 20 seconds, you'll hear the first parent, and then immediately it will be the second parent for another 20 seconds. And then after that, you'll hear the child of those two parents. So I take the two compositions and randomly select traits from either the mother or the father to form the child. So it's interesting to try to hold the first composition in your head while you're listening to the second one, and then hear combination of the two compositions in the child. And then there's a short pause, and then the process will start over again with two more parents and another child. So I hope you find this interesting. There's some pretty neat hybrid musical forms that emerge from this that wouldn't normally come out of any one of the algorithms, but when you combine them together, you get something new. So let's get started.

Okay, this has been Fields OS episode number 7. My name is William Fields. 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And this is a weekly radio show, so be sure to tune in next week on Resonance Extra, same time. Thanks again for listening. We'll see you next time.

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0: Our parents told us to always remember home, the evening star. 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It's big. 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I know that. She squints, sighting along her arm. 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Olympus Mons. I know that. You got it. Far makes the volcano small. But home is a zillion mountains big and a zillion clicks away. Giggle. I can cover it with my eyelash. Giggle. It makes my eyelash sparkle. 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An old man's blur. Sounds wonderful. All I see is a blur. My eyes aren't young. She considers that and moves on. When can I go to the party?
1: Party?
0: To the party at the Earth place, where our cousins are. To the right of the evening star, a brighter dot blooms and burns out. A spark! Is that for the party? Bigger than a spark, sweet. It's a rocket ship, slowing down. That's what I brought you out to see. Far away? About a day. Is it robots? It's our long-lost cousins. When they get here, we'll have a family reunion to remember. A party? Best party ever.

0: Our parents told us to always remember home, the evening star.
1: The name Philoxeni derives from an ancient Greek term referring to the duty of kindness and hospitality shown to guests, foreigners, or strangers, and embodies the true generosity of the human spirit. Team Philoxenia's mission is to embrace and share this spirit among the growing population of asylum seekers in Europe. Team Philoxenia provides hot meals, comfortable spaces, and open arms in stressful environments. Team Philoxenia works to provide positive support and inspire a sense of humanity and solidarity that people can carry with them throughout their onward journey. Since 2015, vast numbers of ordinary people have been forced to flee their homes in fear of persecution, violence, or death, and in search of freedom, justice, and dignity. Despite the harsh conditions and increased risk of drowning at sea, thousands continue to make the treacherous journey into the EU each day. Government and international aid agencies, though equipped with large-scale funding and facilities, are unable to address every need in this volatile environment. Team Philoxenia is here to fill the gaps that are left behind. This initiative emerges from the desire to support incoming refugees in some of their daily challenges. Team Philoxenia feels that at the end of the day, a simple but warm meal can go a long way. To find out more about Team Philoxenia and to help them, just look for them on Facebook, Team Philoxenia. That's spelled P-H-I-L-O-X-E-N-I-A.

Our parents told us to always remember home, the evening star. That dot? It should be bigger. It's big. So far away, it's small. I know that. She squints, sighting along her arm. Like I cover up that big volcano with my thumb. Olympus Mons. I know that. You got it. Far makes the volcano small. But home is a zillion mountains big and a zillion clicks away. Giggle. I can cover it with my eyelash. Giggle. It makes my eyelash sparkle. Try it. I squint and rotate my head minutely. An old man's blur. Sounds wonderful. All I see is a blur. My eyes aren't young. She considers that and moves on. When can I go to the party? Party? To the party at the Earth place, where our cousins are. To the right of the evening star, a brighter dot blooms and burns out. A spark! Is that for the party? Bigger than a spark, sweet. It's a rocket ship, slowing down. That's what I brought you out to see. Far away? About a day. Is it robots? It's our long-lost cousins. When they get here, we'll have a family reunion to remember. A party? Best party ever.

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0: the spiritual world.
1: You are listening to the Spectral Transmissions Research Units.

0: symbolize it, sir, they raise the mountain top tree, burning heat, which, like the progress of the seas, will grow majestic granite. And then in heaven, there is still this huge fire that fuels them, so that once again the sun would rise and bring another spring and hot on its heels another summer season.
1: More than anything, midsummer is the time when young nature is coming to full strength. The time when they look forward to holidays and summer, when even the long days are not long enough to do all the things to do. Which children, every summer day,
2: midsummer. Time when the sun has reached its zenith. Our ancestors feared that from now on it would grow pale and cold and dark. To symbolize their fears, they rolled from mountain tops and hills great burning wheels, which, like the progress of the seasons, revolved majestic to an end. And then in hope, they lit huge fires and fueled them. But once again, the sun would rise and bring another spring and hot on its heels, another summer season.
1: More than anything, midsummer's the time when young nature is coming to full strength. A time when we look forward to holidays and harvest, when even the long days aren't long enough to do all that there is to be done. But for children, every summer day has something of a Saturday, when the school smell of chalk and dust and floor polish is overtaken by all the sweeter smells of the countryside.

Boxes and all over the city, kings rising above the lion's sun.

Amid all our familiar scenes stand memorials of the people who were here before us. 2,000, perhaps nearer 3,000 years ago. These Rollright stones, for instance, on the Warwickshire-Oxfordshire border, near Shipton-under-Wychwood, there's a legend that there a would-be king and his courtiers all turned to stone. But really, they date back to a time when there were no kings, and nobody knows who placed the stones where they stand, or why. These were familiar objects to ancestors we can't even imagine, lost in the mists of time.

0: Now, how could the god be shown that rain would be needed and be bribed to provide it? Primitive man knew only two liquids, water and blood. On one of the hills, there's a cave supposed to have been used by Neolithic men, though nobody knows what for. And a little downhill from that cave, there's a peculiar stone. Local people say it's the fallen door of the cave, but it has a more sinister name. It has been called the Sacrificial Stone.
1: The symbol is a circle with a cross written upside down. Inside the circle, the thing is an upside down.

0: being in these very large black eyes, luminous, I don't mean that, I mean they didn't shine, but they were shining in the sense that they reflected light, big black, like they were balls of black liquid.
1: Grey, small, it's 3 foot high, with great black eyes. You can't really see them like this. You sort of see, you know, there's a nose there, but there isn't a nose there.
2: They're grey in color, light to dark grey. Their bodies are incredibly thin and small in comparison to the other tides. And they're just scary.

And at 6 o'clock, its rays fall upon this stone. Now, some say that it's a natural outcrop. Others say it isn't. But in any case, one side is rough and knobbly, and the other appears to have been smoothed by the hand of man, and smoothed in such a way that it just accommodates a human body. Now, every tribe had more young maidens than it knew what to do with, whereas the poor sun and rain gods in the skies had none at all.

0: Stonehenge is the greatest building of prehistoric Europe. It's a magnet for visitors from all over the world. Each year, 750,000 people come to see it. They're prepared to pay for the privilege of staring at a ruin. To preserve what's left, they're not allowed to enter but are kept at a distance. Even so, they're fascinated to hear and discuss theories about its origins and purpose. But to ask who built it at any time during the past few hundred years has meant getting a wrong answer. The experts have been consistently wrong. In the Middle Ages, the chronicler Geoffrey of Monmouth said Stonehenge was built by Merlin, the magician at King Arthur's court. Only magic could have produced such a marvel. In the 17th century, Inigo Jones, the great architect, said it was built by the Romans. He made a plan of Stonehenge, and by adding a few extra features, convinced himself it was the same as that of a Roman theatre, a sort of Colosseum. In the 18th century, William Stukeley wrote a book saying that Stonehenge had been a temple of the Druids. His pictures show Druids lurking among the stones. Stukeley's fantasy that it was the Druids, the priests of the ancient Britons, who built Stonehenge, was picked up in the 20th century by a recently founded order of Druids based in Dulwich. At midsummer, they carry out a ceremony claiming to follow an ancient ritual. In order to protect the monument, for the past 2 years, they've been banned from holding their ceremony, along with the hippies who regard Stonehenge as their cathedral of love and peace. They're not too bothered about its origin, but are clearly influenced by mystical and astronomical theories about it. Archaeologists have been somewhat less fanciful, but sometimes not much. They recognize that Stonehenge was one of the thousands of stone structures in Western Europe known as megaliths. These range from simple dolmens, just a slab laid across uprights, to elaborate tombs with entrance passages and roofs. While recognizing that the megaliths must have been built before the Druids and the Romans, archaeologists couldn't bring themselves to believe that the grander ones, like Maze Howe in Orkney, were the unaided work of the barbarians of prehistoric Europe. They assumed that they must have been influenced by more advanced civilizations in the Mediterranean. They thought the first megaliths in Western Europe had been built in Spain by colonists from the Eastern Mediterranean. From Spain, the practice had been spread by sea to Portugal, to Brittany, then to the British Isles, and to Germany and Scandinavia. In their ground plan, Spanish megalithic tombs resembled a type of tomb in Crete, dated 2700 BC. So the Spanish megaliths were dated 2500 BC, and all the other West European ones correspondingly later. On this system of dating, Stonehenge was believed to have been built around 1400 BC. This date seemed to be confirmed when an archaeologist found a carving on one of the stones. It seemed to represent a bronze dagger of a type made in Mycenaean Greece at that date. This clinched the view that Stonehenge was the result of Mycenaean influence. Just 20 years ago, a book showed it being built under the supervision of a Mycenaean architect. Then came a bombshell, the introduction of radiocarbon dating, a scientific technique which enables accurate dates to be derived from samples of organic matter, bits of wood or bone that turn up on archaeological sites. Radiocarbon dating proved that some megalithic tombs in Brittany are much older than the Spanish ones from which they were supposed to be derived, and the Spanish tombs are older than their supposed models in Crete. This revolution in dating means that a new explanation has to be found for the building of Stonehenge.
1: A little bit surprising sometimes to find that although these children have been born and brought up in the country, they don't know quite ordinary things, which I know. I'm town bred, and I haven't anything like their powers of observation. But I do know things which I would have expected them to know, and they don't. Nevertheless, they're so quick, and the material's at hand to see. They only need just a little help to learn very much more readily when the stuff's there all on their doorsteps.

0: Festivals were reflecting and questioning Thatcher's New Britain. Unemployment had reached record levels and anxiety reigned.
1: People were just leaving the cities in droves, young people with no hope of a job or anything. You know, three guys would chuck 100 quid in and buy an old coach from the back of a coach company, you know, one of their old ones, they'd retired, throw a few mattresses in and head off.
2: And so what happened was that movement grew and grew and grew. And suddenly, instead of just a kind of sort of, you know, slightly better off hippies making their kind of arts fair up in Norfolk, like the Albion fairs and so forth, you drive a whole load of sort of quite hardcore working class people from up north onto the road.
1: In 1979, I think there were 6 vehicles at Stonehenge, you know, and by 1984, there were thousands of people hitting the road. More and more people appeared on the festival scenes, drinking, you know, the whole punk sort of attitude, you know, fuck everything kind of thing, you know, was quite prevalent amongst a growing group of younger disenfranchised people who had just given up on living in cities.
3: We're just trying to live our lives.
4: Yeah, we don't interfere with anyone else.
3: And this world's supposed to be a common treasury for everybody to share, not people to button up. You know what I mean? No wonder people are starting to get sick.

0: As dawn throws into shadowy relief the giant pillars of Stonehenge, the successors of the ancient druids await the first rays of midsummer sun. An uninvited guest, prompted by instinct, takes his departure. Legend has it that as the first rays cast the shadow of the Healy Stone across the altar, the knife was plunged into the human sacrifice.
1: People are starting to get sick. These people are pushing our people too close. And, it's going to start to explode one of these days.
2: The convoy and all those, there were lots of different little cults of people,
3: A lot of them were sort of social casualties, really. A lot of them were drug casualties. A lot of them were living outside the law. They weren't completely independent of the system. A lot of them were on the dole. So I think that the authorities saw this movement as rather a threat.

0: The original hippie idealists were being joined on the road by a new generation of post-punk urban squatters. This collective would become known as the Peace Convoy. And as they arrived at Stonehenge Festival in 1984, it seemed peace and love had now fully surrendered to anger and resentment.
1: See these T? Put them in now, go on. Kick them in now, man.
2: There were in excess of 100,000 people at Stonehenge. You know, as with any town that size, you're bound to have a few mischievous elements, shall we say.
3: Bikers started just mercilessly beating up any punks that they could get their hands on. It was like being in some sort of medieval nightmare.
4: It was as though the whole thing had hardened up, but the political thing had hardened as well. And it was a reflection of that.
5: I mean, it was scary stuff. It was just wild. People just arrived and did what they wanted to do. They set up stages, they, you know, sold drugs, they did whatever they wanted to do, and it was quite scary.
6: Water and blood.

0: see which we have rise. And although I've told you how many men I've got available, I've also got maximum cooperation of my neighbouring chief constables, that they're prepared to assist me if I require the aid.
1: Nobody had the slightest idea of the ambush, capture and violence that was.

0: could see it coming like a train. And it was pretty bloody obvious that, you know, what was going to happen in Stonehenge 85, the Beanfield. You could see it coming like a train.
1: Wait a minute. I'm not here to bargain with you. I'm here to say something to you for you to consider. Now, you don't have to make an answer now. You can get through to me.
2: We want to go to Stonehenge.
1: Well, the Stonehenge Festival, as you know, has been cancelled this year.
3: I'm hoping that we'll get through the day without too many people being injured.
4: Before the actual confrontation happened, just literally minutes before, and as it was happening, there was instructions coming from senior police officers to break skulls.
5: We just want to get off this field as peacefully and quietly as we can. And this lot, all these couples are just here for one reason, and that's to cause trouble. I mean, I don't want to cause trouble. I ain't going to cause trouble. I ain't got a stick or anything.
6: They weren't just riot police, there were special forces, there were soldiers.
4: They had large truncheons and they had their heavy shields and they were banging and moving slowly forward. And it was surreal. We were standing there filming this as this was happening. And I was thinking to myself, I'm in another world.
7: Do anything, mate. They smashed me windows. They hit me on the head with truncheons. They hit me when I was on the floor.
8: On the deck. On the deck.
7: No. On the deck. Are you still there, boy?
4: They then started using their truncheons to smash windows. Hundreds of police officers, batons waving, smashing the windows. This thing was still moving. They brought it to a halt by standing in front. There were a lot of people in it. It was their home. And they absolutely trashed it. They just went in, they smashed the window, smashed the door down, got inside, and all you could hear was screaming.
9: Someone help me! Help me!
10: What we, the ITN camera crew, and myself as a reporter, have seen in the last 30 minutes here on this field has been some of the most brutal police treatment of people that I've witnessed in my entire career as a journalist.
9: No! Scream, it was just tell me what you want me to do. And I reached all over the windscreen like this because he was there first and then he was hitting there and then this one here was hitting at the window and I put my hands up against the window here and I said, just tell me what you want me to do. And there's a crash and a bang and a wallop from behind me and they're shouting and they're banging on the side of the ambulance and they're shouting.
11: One of the police reached in through that broken side window, the passenger window, and grabbed a handful of hair. Couldn't see clearly into the vehicle from where I was standing. I was some distance off, but it was very clear to me that he had hold of the top of her hair.
12: Please, help us, all of you, help us, stand by us.
13: With the Battle of the Beanfield, the establishment had crushed free festival culture. The original dream of an alternative utopian society now lay in tatters. What was left of the convoy made their way to a place where they knew they could find some sanctuary.
14: A lot of people were really scared to deal with them, so Michael ended up kind of driving, you know, he got the call that they're leaving Stonehenge at 2 a.m, and, you know, he was up all night waiting for them.
15: I was dealing with these people on my own, really, because I just thought me so sometimes their father that, really. You know, but I'd never seen it like and they were right there at home as well.
16: There were really, really tough times, and people really bitted after it. People started living on sites with the wreckage of what they had left over. But it was really the wreckage of their dream, and that was what was being destroyed from that.

work we are going about is this: to dig up George's Hill and the waste ground thereabouts, and to sow corn and eat our bread together by the sweat of our brows. The reason is this: that we may work in righteousness and lay the foundation of making the earth a common treasury for all, both rich and poor. That everyone that is born in the land may be fed by the earth his mother, and brought him forth, according to the reason that rules in the creation. Not enclosing any part into any particular hand, but all as one man, working together and feeding together, as sons of one father, members of one family, not one lording over another, but all looking upon each other as equals in the creation.

0: Mr. Winstanley, might I trouble you for a few words?
1: Why, Parson Platt, of course.
0: The weather is unusual for the time of the year.
2: Now the spring is surely a sign.
0: A sign? A sign of what, pray?
1: Of God's mercy.
0: Ah, I see. God is merciful. Let us pray that the Almighty will grant us a better harvest. I doubt that the poor can endure another year of rule.
1: Are the poor so large in your cause?
0: I consider godliness in poor men a most estimable and useful quality. However, in substance, it is more conspicuous.
1: As lord of the manor and the parson, you have much to thank God for.
3: This is my blood. I am ordained. England is infected with a plague of ignorant frantic heavyweights. You have already seduced 10 of my blood from out of my church by your raving. You are in mind already rid of weak by poverty and ignorance.
4: And the fault lies in poverty and...
5: What's wrong with him? What happened?
6: It wasn't a fractured skull.
7: What happened? Well, please shut.
8: Let's get on. Let us run out of comfortable.
9: When you're ready. Left hand.
10: Yeah.
11: Bastards.
12: Instant.
13: You know what
14: you're doing?
15: Get out
14: there!
15: He's fucking watching this.
16: Find the dark wire.
17: What happened to you?
18: I got this dungeon.
17: Where?
18: In the arm. Broke my arm.
17: What are you doing?
18: Yeah, I was just standing there. I watched to see what was going on. They charged on. One of them hit me with a dungeon.
19: What's your reaction to what that police officer has asked you to do?
20: Well, I'm well upset about it. I mean, he's offered us nothing. Absolutely nothing. We'd like this alternative site. If they say we can't have this one, we would like the alternative. What they're asking us to do is hand ourselves into custody like we did at Nostall Priory and get ourselves fitted up on charges that we don't want. They fitted us up, loads of us, last year. Nobody's done anything about it. Now they're about to start doing it again. And we need help.
21: That's all we're fucking
20: doing. We're genuine wrong. People just like yourselves, and we need help right now.
22: Yeah.
20: Please, help us, all of you. Help us, stand by us.

0: What's wrong with it? What happened?
1: What did the Brexit go? What happened?
2: Wait, that one!

I'm going to quote a passage from Plato, which I think throws a lot of light on this subject. It comes from the Phaedon, the dialogue. Socrates is talking about the ideal world, which he says is more beautiful and real than the actual world in which we live. And he says, in this other earth, the colors are much purer and more brilliant than they are down here. The very mountains and stones have a richer gloss and lovelier transparency and intensity of hue. The precious stones of this lower world are highly prized, cornelians, jaspers, emeralds, and all the rest, are but the tiny fragments of these stones above. In the other world, there is no stone but is precious, and exceeds in beauty every gem of ours. And he goes on to say, the vision of this world is a vision of blessed beholders. But this is, seems to me, a very interesting passage, inasmuch as it makes perfectly clear that the ideal world of Plato is not a mere metaphysical construction, a kind of inference from the facts of our present world and its imperfection. It is a visible world, a world which can be seen with the inner eye and which has certain describable peculiarities, such as the colors being much brighter and it being filled with stones which are very like our precious stones. And I find here probably what is the basic psychological reason for our immensely high valuation of precious stones, which is this, that these are the objects in the natural world which most nearly resemble things which are seen with the inner eye by people who have the gift of vision, and which even those who do not consciously have the gift of vision have some kind of unconscious inkling of. It seems to, as it were, remind them of something going on in the back of their minds, which on a subterranean level they know something about.

In Britain, there still exists communal rituals which resist intrusion, for intrusion produces self-consciousness, and self-consciousness destroys the very sense of the ritual.

0: sun went down beyond the hills across yon dreary moor. Weary or lame, a boy there came unto a farmer's door. Will you tell me if any there be that will give me employment for the plough, to sow, to reap and mow, and to be a farmer's boy?
1: And I love the land even to the day, because if it weren't for the land, there would be no foundation for God Almighty. Of course, that is His body. Landish. That is his body. Landish.

Hello, I'm Martin Eccles. Welcome to Walk Place Distance Time. Today's episode is the Aulnay Runt.

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Crows flap, black flap by. 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Don't touch the electric wire. Now three skylarks sing to the wind.

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Coverts as plantation pheasant fortresses, gated, fenced, electric wired. A distant dog barks. Call of pheasant, wood pigeon, and partridge. I sit beneath the sigh of wind drift through conifers. Around me, low clumps of nettles, sheep droppings, snagged wool, broken, part-rotted wood.

Walk through wooden gates, up the north slope from the river. Hear curlew, skylark, missel thrush. The wind increases as I climb the hill. Wheat heads sway, sheep graze the high pasture.

I pass rapeseed, a field of acid yellow, tire track lined. A distant plane drone from beyond roadside hawthorn. I lie on a tire track in a field of winter-sown wheat. At ground level, little stirs. Grain heads waver hesitantly. A bee's buzz, chaffinch song, buzzards mew.

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2: It seems logical that a place of such beauty and splendor would be a great place to vacation. And that logic is justified each year when over 1 million visitors make Chilliwack their choice for fun in the sun and in the snow. With a mild winter climate and a hot summer sun, Chilliwack offers a variety of year-round adventure and relaxation for all ages and all activity levels.
1: My late brother died, and he left me his record collection. He died in 1982, and he'd spent 20 years harvesting the finest psychedelic and progressive rock sounds of the entire world. And he did this from a log cabin in the woods of Chilliwack, British Columbia. And he left those records to me, Bacon Face. And I'm here for the foreseeable future in the middle of the night on Resonance 104.4 FM, making my way through my late brother's precious legacy of acid folk, acid rock, free jazz, world fusion, psychedelic, progressive filth left for me in a bucket of slop to sort through, a kind of spiritual punishment that I must filter in order to make sense of what has been left to me by him, to make sense of our relationship through the bequest of sound. And if that sounds like your idea of fun, then I hope you'll join me in the middle of the night on Resonance 104.4 FM for Global Globules with me, Bacon Face. It's all bacon, ladies and gentlemen. It's all bacon.
3: The time has come, the walrus said, to talk of many things, of shoes and ships and sealing wax.

Rest in peace, Chad and Jeremy. Chad Stewart went on to be Flaps the Vulture in The Jungle Book, and Jeremy Clyde was in, for example, the weak Roger Moore thriller, North Sea Hijack. And all tonight's records from my late brother's collection are by musicians who went on to become actors or were actors. And this is Peter Cook.

0: Peter Fonda, and that was November Nights, Ben Frame by Future, Flying Burrito Brother. Graham Parsons' older nights records are by actors. This is 70s British sitcom star Paul Nicholas.
1: Run, shake a life.

actor and Benjamin Britten protege David Hemmings from his 1967 concept album, David Hemmings Happens, playing there with Chris Hillman and Roger McGinn of the Byrds, who composed that track with him. Alternates records by actors here on Global Globules. If you remember the 70s Japanese fantasy TV show Monkey, this is the Monkey singing.

Masaki Saki singing with the Spiders there from Japan from 1968. Mr. Tats and all our tonight's records. Of my actors coming up now, this is Isler Cameron, folk singer from Joan Littlewood's Theater Workshop, and this is Blackwater Slide.

0: was the Irish lad I spied.
1: I am the covered man.

That's David Soul in his 1966 ski mask wearing incarnation as the Covered Man. And before that, Isla Cameron, I meant to say Blackwater's Side, but I said Water Slide. This is Chris Christopherson.

understanding when you're heading for the border, Lord, you're bound to cross the line.

That was Kris Kristofferson from his 72 album Borderlord, and that was the title track Borderlord. And just before that was that David Soul track, as amazing David Soul, Starsky and Hutch, star of stage and screen. He used to do a Dylan-esque folk rock anonymously, wearing a ski mask as the covered man. And that single from 66 was produced by Dylan's producer, Tom Wilson. And you're listening to Global Globules with me, Bacon Face, here on Resonance 104.4 FM, where, as usual, I'm working my way through my late brother's record collection. And he divided all his sides up into different categories, and we not only went up by national or geographic division, where he had some fairly random filing systems in place, and everything we're playing tonight I pulled out of a crate marked Actors. And that was a word my brother used slightly contemptuously. I think he imagined these records were diminished in some fashion because they were recorded and produced by people that had other options in life. So why were they doing that? I mean, what we're listening to now is one of a sequence of albums of light orchestral instrumentals composed and conducted by David McCallum from the Man from U.N.C.L.E. TV series, who British viewers will know better as the mystical time-traveling figure Steel from Sapphire and Steel. Unfortunately, I seem to have talked over almost the entirety of this track, House of Mirrors. That bit was good. Anyway, we're gonna run a few things together after this next track. When we get to the end of this, David McCallum, we're gonna be listening to Sybil Byer. And you're thinking, Sybil Byer, whose 1970 to 73 recordings were recently unearthed. The Vim Vendors Starlets Lost Folk album. Of course, my late brother, he had a reel-to-reel copy of it. He didn't wait around for the CD reissue. This is Sybil Byer. I lost something.

love perpetual. 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

0: How many times has that happened to you? Where were you? Where do you think? Don't think, I know.
1: Then why ask?
0: Oh, so you admit it.
1: Don't admit nothing.
0: Well, Ellie Mae saw you. You take her word against mine? Go on, deny it.
1: You don't trust me?
0: Well, why didn't you tell me?
1: Wouldn't tell you now for love nor money.
0: Oh, so now you don't love me.
1: Well, that's the way it starts. First you're talking face to face, then she turns away, then you turn away. Pretty soon you're talking back to back. Then she walks away, then you walk away. She turns around and you're gone. You turn around and she is gone. So you stand there, alone with that foolish pride, while the mist settles down between you, each waiting on t'other to come back.

Black is the color of my true love's hair of Susan Reed from 1957. Her acting career fell apart when she was investigated by the House of Un-American Activities. And before that, Robert Mitchum from 1948, Foolish Pride. It's all actors tonight.

0: Cruel Mother by Dave and Tony Arthur, plate school presenter Tony Arthur, and before that, Mystic Lady by the actress from Waltons and Bewitched, Nancy Pretty. This is Howard Ennion, Australian bit part actor from Mad Max.
1: Yesterday was feeling dreary. Mind was limp and body ill. Thought me ought me take a walk up to the top of Village Hill. Dragged about me leather jacket, army boot, and nearly soon plunged me out of dingy household into golden afternoon. Zapped was me by all the birdies, filled my head with birdie song. Skylark, sparrow, blackbird, tit, I dare not did to sing along. Wintry sun was slowly sinking, making way for wintry moon. And wintry legs worked hard to catch it, climbed the orange afternoon. Nor did me simply walk sedately to the top of Village Hill, but jumped and leapt and laughed and wept and danced to all the birdie trill. The woods, my ear against their trunks, told knowledge of their own, as tiny seeds to mighty trees of many years have grown. Our branches are the woodwinds for the air to play, said one. Now make haste, poor rootless creature. You must catch the setting sun. 'Twas then me left behind the trees and booted rootless, climbed the last leg of the rocky knoll to see what eyes might find. Upon the very summit lay a single silver tree, a forgotten fallen sentinel, remembered first by me. Me put the tiny village in the palm of outstretched hand. Me stood on fallen sentinel, looked far into the land, to where many distant hills and valleys disappeared into the sky. And beneath a dome of indigo, me held his head up high.

the north wind, blown hard and strong, and shouted his voice into my ear. He gave his face a runny nose and made his eyes filled up with tears, and streaked them back into my hair, which lifted swirling everywhere.

this is Howard Anion from his 1974 album, So What If I'm Standing in Apricot Jam, and that's called Village Hill. And Anion went on here in various Australian movies, not least of all Mad Max, and all the artists you're listening to tonight were out of a crate in my late brother's cabin of vinyl marked actors, and he'd drawn a kind of dumb-looking crying face on it, which gives you an indication of the low level of respect he had for the trade. He was a woodsman and a record collector, and I guess my late brother, those seemed like far more reasonable lines of work than hanging around pretending to be people that you're not. What kind of person would waste their life pretending to be someone that they're not? I'm Bacon Face, and I'm sitting here in a hot studio in Burr in London, here on Resonance 104.4, with a hockey Mexican wrestling mask covered in bacon stuck to my face as I attempt to atone for my part in my late brother's death by playing selections from his record collection. And this next one is a doozy, ladies and gentlemen, one of the greatest records by actors of all time. Admittedly, it's a narrow field. This is Richard Harris, MacArthur Park.

That was Nico playing with the Invisible Girls from 1982, or from a re-recording of Old Tomorrow's Parties, and that was one of the last records my late brother ever bought, a sealed 12-inch still in its plastic seal. We're listening now to The Blues Image, Reality Does Not Inspire, featuring Joe Lalla, 70s bit part actor, on the drums.

I discovered the valley of the shifting, whispering sands while prospecting for gold in one of the western states. I saw the silent windmills, the crazy, lopsided water tanks, the bones of cattle and burrows picked clean by buzzards and bleached by the desert sun. I stumbled over a crumbling buckboard almost completely covered by the sand, and stopping to rest, I heard a tinkling, whispering sound, and suddenly realized that even though the wind was quiet, the sand did not lie still. I seemed to be surrounded by a mystery so heavy and oppressive I could scarcely breathe. For days and weeks, I wandered aimlessly in this valley, seeking answers to the many questions that raced through my confused mind. Where was everyone? Why the white bones, the dry wells, this barren valley where people had lived and died? Finally, I could go no further. My food and water gone, I sat down and buried my face in my hands. And resting thus, I learned the secret of the shifting, whispering sands.

The horn toads of the thorny chaparral. Endless sunny days and moonlit nights, and the coyote's lonely yell.

How I managed to escape from the valley, I do not know, but now, to pay my final debt for being spared, I must warn you of what I saw on that desert so many hours, or is it years ago?

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So I dug his grave and laid him on his back and crossed his hands.

0: If you want to learn their secrets, wander through this quiet land, and I'm sure you'll hear the story of the shifting, whispering sands.
1: Eamon Andrews, Irish television personality, from 1956, The Shifting, Whispering Sands. And before that, German TV personality Achim Reichel, during his krautrock phase from 1972 from the album Echo. That was Invitations. Tonight, we've been listening to Actors here on Global Globules with me, Megan Face. I'll see you next time. It's all bacon, ladies and gentlemen. 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

мечтою уходят люди,

Flies, mice and spiders, mice, spiders and spice. 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Yes. 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

0: sexy Amazon bows. 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Yes. 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
1: Hello and welcome to Late Works by Ear. I'm Joseph Bradley Hill, and today I'm joined by artist and writer Kendall Hurst, who I'll be chatting to in between some live readings and tracks we've selected to play for one another live here from the studio on Resonance 104.4 FM and Extra. Kendall Hurst is an artist and writer from Huddersfield. They write, draw and perform. They have no idea what they're doing. That's not my words, it's Kendall's. Kendall has also written a new piece for our publishing arm Plates titled On My Childhood, Particularly Parts Lesser Known, which will be published in the next couple of months. You were just listening to Ivor Cutler's Good Morning, How Are You, Shut Up. And now we're going to have a track called I Feel Good by Alabaster de Plume.
2: I feel good. I see people in the corner of my eye, where there are no people. I feel good. I've come to the hills to be alone and write songs and listen to the sound of myself. I feel good. I don't know what I'm doing. I feel good. Here is a cigarette I'm making. I will make it and I will destroy it with fire. I feel good. Some candles. I feel good. Someone is in pain because of me. I feel good. I am in pain because of someone. I feel good. I am remembering to breathe. I feel good. I have been signing online petitions.

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I feel good. Have it for you, but have it for me to have you have it too. And whatever you do, do.

0: Hi, Kendall.
1: Hello.
0: How are you doing?
1: Good, thank you, yes.
0: We just had two of your track selections, the first one by Ivor Cutler and the second one by Alabaster de Plume.
1: Mm-hmm.
0: We were just talking about, I actually had no idea that Alabaster de Plume spoke over his tracks.
1: Mm-hmm.
0: But I was wondering if you could just tell me about those two and why you picked them.
1: Yeah, so Ivor Cutler, I mean, it was really hard to pick one song, but I love that one just because it's so funny.
0: Mm-hmm.
1: And yeah, I don't know, I found out about him after I'd left art school, and I was like, why did no one tell me about him before? Mm. I feel like everyone knows about him, but he seems to have, I don't know, he slipped through my life without me realising. So why did I pick it? He's funny and silly, and yeah, the songs are also great, and I feel like, you know, there's certain people you feel like you're kindred spirits with. Mm-hmm. I feel like he's one of those.
0: Definitely.
1: And the same for Alabaster de Plume. He's like, yeah, again, I only found out about him a few years ago, and I absolutely love, like I said, the songs that he talks on are just my absolute favourites, because he's so, like that one, he's just talking, I'm sitting down, I'm writing, I'm doing it, and then goes on a sort of, yeah, stream of consciousness type thing, which I absolutely love.
0: Mm. And when he performs and shifts from that saxophone to speaking, is it kind of a different, does it feel quite natural?
1: Definitely.
0: Okay.
1: He's like, so yeah, it all works in his sort of aura.
0: Mm.
1: I feel like he fully embodies, like the voice that you hear in the songs is just, it feels like it's just him or part of him that is so smooth when he's performing, you know? It doesn't feel like, oh, he's going into some spoken word. He has like some phrases that he repeats over and over again on different songs. And also, yeah, when I saw him do a live show, he like said some of those things over and over again to the audience. And yeah, they're sort of his mantras in a way. But they're always a bit, you know, they're meaningful, but also a bit silly. And yeah, kind of in the same realm as the stuff that I love.
0: Great. Well, I thought you're going to do a couple of readings.
1: Mm-hmm.
0: I think it's just nice to start straight off with the first one.
1: Yeah.
0: Do you want to introduce it?
1: Yeah, sure. So this story is called The Job Centre. I don't think I need to say anything else.
0: I don't think you do.
1: Okay.
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1: We met because he told a friend he liked my work, and similarly, I was a fan of his. He told me his wife said it was okay for us to spend the evening together, and at a party I told him to wait exactly there while I checked my fate was the same. He's here, I said to my partner. Who? The one I like. And, she said, he said he's interested. How did he know you were? I have no idea, I said. Is it okay if we leave? You and him, she said. Yes. I didn't think you actually meant it. Well, I do, I said. Can I? Fine, she replied. I slipped through the crowd to find him waiting. I whispered to him, grab your coat. He laughed. It's happening, he asked. Yes, I said, shall we? We stepped out. Where should we go? The pub, he replied. We just left one pub, albeit one crammed with industry people. He pointed down to the road and we followed the line made by his finger. Occasionally our arms brushed together. I hadn't drunk for 5 years. It made this sort of thing difficult. Are you drunk? I asked. No, are you? I don't drink, I said. Good, good for you. You don't know why I don't drink. He stopped, turned. He spoke in an American accent. Are you an alcoholic? Are you serious? No, I'm not, no. The pub was brown and golden. I knew this would be the kind of place you'd like, I said. Oh, did you? I'm not a stalker, I said. Whatever, he replied, laughing. He opened the door and held my back lightly. What was that? I asked. What? He said. Your hand on my back. Sorry, he said. I'd liked him for the awkward men I'd seen him play, the jealous ones, the pathetic. I hoped he'd been typecast from his personality. I want you to be yourself, I said. Is this what you're like? Not really, no. We're having one drink, and then we're leaving to go somewhere private. He nodded. This is what I wanted, he said. We ordered our drinks, but stayed standing at the bar, eager. I listened to that audiobook you read, I said. Which one? About the abandoned men, I replied. Oh, that one. Did you like it? I asked. I loved it. I sighed, relieved. I thought so. How? He asked. I could hear it in your voice. We talked about the characters and how connected we felt to them, how we didn't expect the ending, and I said I could hear that when he read it. He said they had to re-record that bit as he kept crying. I said it was like he was reading it to me and I was held there with him. Before we knew it, our glasses were empty. Do you live round here? I asked. I do, but my wife too. Should we get a hotel? I looked at him, my eyes trying to bore into his soul. I'd heard from a friend he was a bit of a womanizer. I was glad. This probably won't happen again, I said. He looked determined. I know a place. He pulled out his phone and I watched. He was on a calendar. He clicked the screen off and nodded. Let's go. He led the way and I followed dog-like. We stepped in sync. I held his hand. He let go of my hand to reach into his pocket. We're here. We were outside a 3-story new build. Did he have a secret flat? Had he made that much money from cameos in comedy dramas? He buzzed us in with a fob. We ran up the echoey stairs. Where are we? I asked. My office, he said. I share it with a couple of others. He paused. He hovered his key over the lock. There's a room with a bed. Good, I said. He opened the door to a disappointingly brilliant white office. The chairs looked expensive. I sniffed one. Real leather. I can tell men work here, I said. We are men, yes. I'd forgotten this about men. It didn't pop up in my fantasies that there were some of them who liked leather chairs and white walls. Hadn't he been campy in those shows I'd watched? I thought his stand-up was campy too. Maybe my thing for him was partly of my own invention. Maybe he was manly. Which desk is yours? I asked. That one. I looked and saw sketchbooks and a small pile of books. I don't use it that often, only when I have a deadline. I imagined him stressing, panting, flipping through his books for inspiration. I wanted to make him laugh. I pulled down my pants and sat on his office chair. I rubbed my bum on it. He giggled like a little girl. I stood up again and pulled my pants up. We didn't need to talk about it. Show me this bedroom then, I said. He slid open a pocket door to another white room with no windows. I knew the grey bed sheets were from Muji. There was a Lumi alarm clock on the bedside table. Is that so you can wake up naturally? I asked. Yeah. I turned back to his office. I think it's better in here, I said. We just need to move some things. I started taking everything off his desk, the books, a pot of pens, a pinboard full of postcards. I noticed we had some of the same ones, as if we'd been to the same exhibitions, walked into the gift shop and bought the same reproduction of the work we liked. Good God. They were taped to the wall beside my desk. I had my own little office in our flat. Not that I used it much. I was always working on things to pay the bills, my wife the free spirit and me the breadwinner. I reached for the final item, his sketchbooks. I could have licked them. Instead, I sacked them neatly on the floor. With his help, I moved the table to the middle of the room and then dragged the desk chair and another chair, placing them either side of the table. This will do, I said. He took off his coat and shoes and I copied. He rolled up his sleeves, a gesture that said to me, whatever mad thing you want to do, I want to do it too. I know he'd been the right person. He rubbed his hands together, smiled and sat down. He was already getting into character. He reached into his pocket and put on his reading glasses. He grabbed a pen and paper from amongst the floor pile. You work for the DWP, I said. We're in the job centre. I've been called in because you're auditing me. You're checking my bank statements and I have undeclared money. He nodded. I didn't know if he'd been in a job centre. I'm going to come from the bedroom, I said. I closed the pocket door behind me. I breathed in and out. I felt so hot, so I took off my top. I removed my bra. I steadied myself before sliding the door open. He seemed unsurprised by my chest. And what time do you call this? He asked. I've been waiting in line, I said. I gestured to the line of people in the bedroom. You're 15 minutes late. He looked over his glasses at me. He held his paper stiff in his right hand. Sorry, I said. Take a seat, he replied. I sat silent, upright in the chair, awaiting my trial. This state of attire, it's not very professional, is it? I'm hot, I said. He looked at me suspiciously. I've got a condition, I added. You do you? Any evidence of this? On my record, yes. He scrolled on an imaginary computer. I can see here you do have a too hot condition. I've not seen you before, I said. I've transferred from Bolton. You don't sound like you have. My parents are from London. Oh. I'm going to have to stop you there, he said. He showed me the blank paper. It's illegal what you're doing. It's from my mum, that money. She owed me. And this is you paying her back, is it? £300 a week? Yes, I said. Have you got written proof? I nodded and fished in my jeans pocket. The only thing I had was a receipt for a bag of apples and some lube. I handed it to him. He scanned it. Very well, he said. Very well. He typed on his imaginary keyboard. And how long is she to do this? 5 months. He pressed his pretend enter button a couple of times and then pulled his hands away, his fingers intertwined and rested on the edge of the desk. I have to inform you you've been categorised by our system, he said. What does that mean? You've been put in a group based on your work patterns. And what's that? I asked. Soft touch, he said. What? Soft touch. It says that. On there. I pointed to his imaginary computer. He nodded. We have to be careful with you, not to push you too far. I laughed in shock. Is it because I'm creative? I asked. And does that pay the bills? He said. What do you think? I replied. Well, it's very well taking money from taxpayers to fund your... He shook his hands in the air. Work. But it's not very sustainable. My mouth was hanging open. I was furious. Rich people get to do what they want, I said. Why shouldn't I? We don't deal in those sorts of questions here. We deal with reality. I sighed. I put my legs on his desk. He stood up. Get your feet off my desk. No. I can sanction you for this. Do it. I glared at him. He walked around the desk and pushed my feet off. Remove soft touch from my name, I said. I have other job seekers to see. Oops. No, that's right. Sorry. Well, I'm not going. I stood up and put my hands around his imaginary lanyard and pulled it. He jerked his head down, playing along. You're getting sanctioned, he said. Go ahead, I replied. Your benefits may stop altogether if you don't act accordingly to the rules. It can be repealed, I said. He crossed his arms. He sighed. I've finished for the day. What do you mean? He walked to his pretend computer and held down the off button for a few seconds. I mean you need to leave my office and go home, he said. But I thought you had other people. I pointed to the queue. I did, but you've been here a long time. I'm going now. Where? I asked. Home, to my wife. He walked to the door and started putting on his coat. Seriously? I asked. Damn serious. I thought we had something. I motioned between us. Well, it's very unprofessional of you to think that. I panicked. Would you like to touch my left breast? I asked. Your left or my left? He replied. My left, I said. No. I walked back into the bedroom and put on my top. You've cooled down then? He asked. He was kneeling, lacing his shoes. I'm not here to explain my condition. I don't know who you've convinced to sign that off. He stood, grabbed the door handle and swiftly exited. I heard him run down the stairs. I looked around the room and knew. I'd been there in the job centre and

He opened the door, took off his shoes and mimed getting out his lanyard. He looped it over his head, fiddled with it. Was I in love? I took off my top. "You're still here?" he asked. I nodded. "And your condition?" He pointed at my breasts. I nodded again. We carried on like this all night. We would argue until one of us had enough and exited through the door and the other would wait. Eventually, when we got too tired, we lay down on the Muji sheets and fell asleep. In the morning, he made us instant coffee and we ate some biscuits belonging to one of the office men. As I put on my coat, about to leave, he shook my hand. "I hope I don't see you in the job centre again." "If you care so much, then remove soft touch from my name," I said. "But how will they know to be careful with you?" he asked. "Who?" I replied. "The other employees." "Oh yeah, I guess so." He patted me on the back and kissed me. I left.

0: the characters in your writing. Mm-hmm. And yeah, are there people who you draw from for these characters, or yeah, or are they aspects of you?
1: A bit of both. I think it depends on the story. Yeah, like with that one, I just read All Fours by Miranda July, mm-hmm. which I really loved. And I just wanted to write like a sort of sexual story based from reading that book. I thought it just talked about sex in like an amazing way. Mm-hmm. And I was like, oh, I had this sort of spark of like, oh, I want to write something like that. But that's what came out. Yeah. But I definitely, for that one, had someone in mind for the man.
0: Yeah.
1: And the kind of the woman in that one, yeah, there was something quite Miranda July about her. Mm. But again, all the characters are part of myself too. Otherwise, I wouldn't be able to write them, I think. They're definitely, yeah, some version of me that lives in like a parallel universe who is like a male comedian or is mm-hmm. like a sexy woman who doesn't care what other people think.
0: And a lot of your work is quite observational. Mm-hmm. And like, do you actively seek that out in terms of like your own life and when you're referencing and trying to find things, or is it always just something that comes naturally?
1: Definitely something that comes naturally. I think it's just all the time that I've made work, it just seems to be the common thread. And I try my best with my work to not overthink it, because I do think the best stuff that I make is when I'm just like in that flow state and not thinking, oh, what would it be interesting to have here? And but it just seems like observation is something that I am drawn to. I mean, before, kind of a bit before I did writing, or as a continued writing, I did like a bit of stand-up and improv, and again, that is so much around observation. Yeah, so I think it's just something that I'm always interested in, and just seems to my whole life. I've always written a diary as well, which is
0: okay,
1: very
0: yeah,
1: very observational, just writing, been to the shop, spent £2, whatever. But I've done that since I was a child.
0: Yeah, what kind of age were you starting a diary from?
1: Like junior school, so I don't know how old.
0: Like seven or something.
1: Yeah.
0: Yeah. And do you have them all in like a big stack, or is it kind of, are you someone precious about that archive?
1: Yeah, so I think my childhood ones, I have some of them now, and some of them are at my parents' house. And my most recent ones, like probably since I moved out of my family house, I have them all in my desk cupboard, all numbered and labelled.
0: Right.
1: They're extremely boring to read through. I always keep them just in case. Maybe I'll do something interesting with these one day. And then I like flick through and it's like, felt so sad today because the bus didn't come. They're like, yeah. I think my work takes the best part of those things.
0: Okay. And do you have a good memory then? Do you think you have a good memory to bring in all of these and different things and observations and pull it all together?
1: I guess so, but it is kind of in my subconscious.
0: Okay.
1: It's not something that I, yeah, when I'm making stuff, I don't, yeah, I'm not in my thinking brain. I'm kind of in my, oh, this is the next thing that's come, oh, that's the next thing, oh, but say with the job center, you know, I decided, oh, okay, yeah, they're gonna reenact the job center, and then all the stuff just, I just sort of drew it from my own experience, from things that people told me, but I wasn't actively thinking.
0: Mm-hmm. And so you don't have bookmarks in those diaries? No,
1: and really, probably it's not good to read through them. I feel like the best stuff is the stuff that's stayed with me and is going on in the back of my mind, rather than trying to pull stuff out. Because I look at some of my ideas that I haven't made work from, and I'm like, I can see why, because it's not stayed with me. And really, when I read it, I'm like, this is insane. Like all my my notes on my phone or whatever, that little ideas of things, I can tell. I'm like, no wonder I didn't keep that one up and go with that one, because it was so weird and it wouldn't come to anything. But I just am obsessed with keeping a record of every thought I've ever had.
0: And the when it comes to, I feel like some of your writing is also quite confessional, and when it comes to directly referencing your own life, how do you boundary it, especially if you have friends or people who are specifically written about in there?
1: So I tend to change it so much that it's difficult to see what it is. I mean, I work in a library, and quite a few of my stories are about people who work in libraries. But then the people who work there aren't the people who work in the library where I am. Do you see what I mean? I'll like take a different situation and set it somewhere that I know. So, the people who will be there won't be the same people that are in the place where I am. So I kind of mix it up a bit. Because in my mind, especially when I'm making stuff, I'm pulling bits from everywhere rather than looking at a direct situation and being like, how can I replicate this? If that makes sense.
0: Yeah. And I was thinking about it in the idea of, do you think by adding just one made up fact to kind of, if something was confessional, for example, just one made up fact means that everyone questions absolutely everything in there. If you have something kind of outlandish.
1: Yeah. I mean, I don't think about it that way.
0: Right.
1: Like, I'm not, I haven't thought about it that much in terms of people recognizing stuff. And I think because I'm not, a lot of the characters, like the main characters in stories, aren't about people I know. They're mainly about me. So I don't think people would read them and be like, oh, well, that's not true. Because if someone I worked with read it, they'd probably be like, oh, I can see who that is about. I guess I've not thought about it. Probably not very ethical. I mean, they're disguised in ways, you know, like the there'll be different genders or whatever. I change things enough so that it's not a direct reference of someone.
0: Yeah. And do you write, because obviously performance is such a big part of your work, I feel.
1: Yeah.
0: You know, do you always write as if it's going to be performed?
1: I write as, I think if I'm not, it's kind of an interesting test for me, because when I'm writing something, I'll get it all out and then I read it out, and that helps me edit it, because I listen to where I'm stumbling or where the words don't flow or they don't sound right in my voice. And that's kind of my test of if something's working or not. And because of that, it means that, well, yeah. And I always think, what's the point of writing something that I can't read out? Because I love, that's my like one of my favorite bits about making stuff is reading it out. And yeah, so it's an integral part of the process. I don't think I could write and it not be read, if that makes sense.
0: And who are the kind of performers that you reference or draw from, if any?
1: I mean, a lot of it is like stand-up, because that's sort of where I came into performing. So like people like Jersey Long. She's such an icon. Also, I'm forgetting everyone's names. Tim Key.
0: Yeah,
1: because he does his poems, and they're similar sort of thing. And also David Sedaris, obviously, who is like just like how would I say it? Untouchable in terms of his readings of his work, and he uses performing to help edit his work as well. I know that he does from hearing him talk about it. So, yeah, those are my sort of references. But also just funny people, funny songs. Like anyone who does any sort of performance that's funny, I feel like is fair game for me to be like, this is exactly what I want to do.
0: Yeah.
1: I don't have as much boundary around certain forms, I guess.
0: Yeah. Well, I guess, I mean, let's play the next track, David Byrne, The Great Intoxication, another great performer.
1: Yes.
0: This is David Byrne with The Great Intoxication.

0: That was Kate Bush with Suspended in Gaffer, another one of Candle's selections. Thanks so much for that reading of the Job Centre. I love that story so much.
1: Thanks.
0: It's so great. And I just wanted to ask about

Our journey, a blackhead, from your ear. They, your friends, the two of them, looking down on us, pushed us and we came out. Slowly, then they put us in a tissue. It took a while for the two of them to get all of us out, and then we were in the bin, gone, you know, chucked, sort of wrapped up in it, mingling. We were just there, waiting, and you were younger then, and so were those people who did it, your friends. The sorts of things they put into the bin were food bits, chewing gum, used condoms, drugs, alcohol-related things. So we had a good time with it all, really. We did party a bit, all of us separated, sort of making our own lives as individuals, but never forgetting that we are one in the same. One whole thing, just chopped up a bit. Like a worm, still living despite the circumstances. The sperm in the condoms would wave at us, but yeah, we couldn't do anything to free them, so it was quite sad after a while looking at them, nothing getting in and out. We just sort of had to lie there and watch. And then all the substances got used, and finally we all sort of got a bit zen about it. Like, there was nothing we could do, so we thought we might as well accept it. And it was good training, really, because then there was lots of shaking. We were used to this with those people opening and closing the bin lid. We knew it was more than that from the added rustling. Then it went completely black, like no light seeping in. It must have been an extra strong bin bag. We deducted this, and after a few hours and all that time we spent in your ear listening, we'd heard about bin bags, but we'd never really felt it until then, so we knew that this absolute complete darkness, it was something like no going back, something's changed around here type thing, like nothing will ever be the same again. There was then a lot of shaking again. We sort of tossed around. We saw them and they saw us. We saw parts of ourselves we'd forgotten. Like, how did we even forget ourselves? But we did. It was nice to be reunited, if what, somewhat briefly, launching and tugging and swimming and flying. Then we thudded. A different kind of thud, like a final thud, like, we won't move again for some time, we know it type thing. We were settled with the new parts of ourselves we'd missed. But then we felt something, like a stretching feeling, and some of us were pulled apart a bit. Like, once we were reunited, and then we were separate again. Like, oh, I'm so glad we're back together, but then what happened? Something had jabbed the bag, and even though it was a really strong bin bag, it tore a hole in the bag and some of the tissue we were now so familiar with, our landing pad, our surrogate of you. Well, it fell out into the bin proper, and then there was a lot of stuff in there, wet stuff, orange wet stuff. We figured out the hole must have been from some broken glass. Now, usually we know you would double bag glass, a small supermarket bag, and then into a regular black one. But it wasn't your bin. It was those people you were with, and there's nothing like young people to not know how to correctly dispose of a hazardous waste. We decided to forgive you and your people and their mutual acquaintances, although we did debate if those people who removed us from your ear were in fact your friends, but no longer being in your ear, and from our own personal experience, it was hard to know. We still thought about their eyes and if they looked malicious or not, but parts of us told the other parts to leave it, and we agreed it might be for the best. Of course, in this larger bin, especially because of the leaks from the broken glass hole and the other groups of young people's waste, we were able to keep the party spirit up somewhat. There was alcohol and more drugs. The orange wetness contained some of it too. Well, at least traces, but it didn't last for long as we were tossed, or better still, lobbed into an even larger bin with a big crunching type device, bigger than you even, which separated us even further apart. We were probably separate then, like the worm split in two and now it's living separate lives. See you later, old self. The worms developed two distinct personalities. But we thought of the tissue in these moments and your ear and how much it did for us all, how unified we felt, how understood, how heard we all were. It was difficult to know what would become of us as one, our parts in different places. We reached the furthest we'd been without each other, microscopic, each of us fading, disintegrating alone. There was more bumping and rustling and crunching along the way from the machine until finally we saw light again, all of us, in our various parts. We were avalanched onto a larger bin, an open air one, no lid. It was bright there, but as part of our mechanics, we could hardly move at all. We shuffled a small tiny speck each day, searching for ourselves, crawling, eking. On the way, we saw things we never thought any of us would see in our lifetime. We'd never considered the floor until then, how high and mighty we'd been in your ear, you know, connected, our outside vision transmitted down the line to all of us. Now we were all blinded by bin stuff, plasters, flies, blue-green soft stuff, more orange juices, hard shiny plastic which was difficult to traverse, more condoms, with even more sperm inside poor sods, dog poo, baby poo, the list goes on. After so many days, our tissue home forever lost, we managed to gather ourselves. We met on what we think to have once been a green piece of pepper, a slice, like how you used to cut them for fajitas. But this one was mushy, blue-green, almost gone, but we were there, all together at last, almost kissing ourselves.
Now, just as we'd done this, a loud one, a seagull, whom we'd been well accustomed many times, our progress stalled due to over-air traffic or to feet standing in our way or on parts of us, but they never decided we were worth looking at until, sod's law, we were reunited. We were there without you, but as close as we could get when the loud one picked us up, along with our pepper, and swallowed us down. We were back into darkness, split up, slowly separating again, losing ourselves in bits. It took a while for all of us to get through the digestive tract. We're guessing this is it, as you, your friends and family, didn't discuss much about digestive systems of seagulls. So as we were making our way through, we were guessing. Where were we? Trying to remember your old school days, those pictures of the inside of a person. It's not a bird, but we thought it wouldn't be too different. We used our small size, still broken, to slip through the gaps and remain as together as we could. We were determined. We couldn't go through this again. Once we had done this, and you know what's coming, we made our way through the intestines and into the bowels, then out the rear end. When we did so, we were coated in all sorts, the green pepper long gone, mush hardened. As we flew out, we gained much speed on our way back to Earth. We were flying again in this new form, a different kind of bin, breeze in our hair, the wind in our sails, until we landed. We splattered, in bits again, onto someone's hand, who washed us off with a tissue and scrubbed us into another bin.

0: That was a bit of Kate Nash's mouthwash after Candle read Our Journey. What's the tagline? Our Journey, a blackhead.
1: From your ear.
0: From your ear. That's also, I was going to ask you in relation to that. Such a great story from the perspective of blackhead. About the voice of your works, it's quite hard once you know you mm-hmm. to then not read in your voice. Mm-hmm. And I had a similar thing with like Ali Smith. I read her books and then went to see her read, completely changed the way I read it. The pace completely changed and you fully understand it. Mm-hmm. And do you think about, I mean, we were talking about that earlier, but do you think about that quite a lot? Or?
1: Yeah, I think my best stuff is when I'm writing from the way that I speak, or the way that I always think, that's why I like reading stuff out, because I think if someone hears it, me read it, it adds like another, I think it comes alive a bit when I read stuff, and maybe if you have my voice in your head, it just works, I think, more. And it's hard, like I find, because like the writing world, a lot of it is for like competitions and stuff, you have to, you know, send your little story off, and then some people read it, and I always think, I wish they could hear me read it. I think it, but you know, I can't.
0: There should at least be the option.
1: A little audio recording. Yeah. But I do think, you know, the literary world, it's not the be all and end all of being successful, you know, or like getting to do your own work. I think that's that's why I love performing so much, because I think people can hear it in my voice or me read it and it makes it 10 times better. I don't know. Yeah, I don't know. I just.
0: Yeah,
1: just have that feeling about it.
0: And you ran a kind of live art cabaret a few years ago. What were the kind of things that you were programming at that time?
1: God, all sorts. I mean, it was just, I sort of started it and I did it every week, which was too much. and that was a lot of improv stuff. So like there was a group of friends from art school and we would just, be like, who wants to do something this week? And then... I also would put call outs for in like live art, like groups and stuff. And then I would get sort of all kinds of random things. Mm. But it was kind of, the main premise was that everything had to be funny. I think because I'd, been in sort of art world, that extended art world, you know, music, literature, whatever. And there wasn't so much funny stuff. So that was kind of my main curatorial thing. But then as it got more like every month or less time, then I would kind of... Yeah, I guess it sounds bad, but I would just pick my friends who hadn't done it the last time. But with the main thing of being like, it has to be something that's funny and to try and have a bit of variety. So if I had some people reading, then I would have some people doing clowny stuff like people doing a bit of music things.
0: And there were pictures of you in a big mouse. Is it a mouse or a rat?
1: Mouse, yeah.
0: Mouse.
1: That was, I made that costume when I was at art school. Yeah. And that was about some mice that lived in my flat. I mean, I'm making the same stuff, you know. It was just, I was thinking about, what would it be like to be one of the mice that lives behind my fridge or whatever. Mm. But I kind of, it's a lot of money, time making big costumes. And I think I did it at art school because I was like, I have to prove that I'm like making stuff and using the workshops. But now as a fully fledged adult, having left art school almost like 10 years ago, I think I can just write stuff and that's enough. I don't need to add extra layers on for me.
0: Yeah. Well, I was going to ask about that idea of what ifs. Mm-hmm. And so it is that. It's what if I was the mouse in there?
1: Yeah.
0: Because I was wondering whether, you know, with the blackhead idea, again, I mean, you said actually during the Kate Nash song that you... it was your own blackhead that you kind of took into that story. But I was wondering, how is it literally just a what if, or you kind of think of a scenario where something could happen and then find a character for it?
1: Yeah, so it tends to be, say like the blackhead, I was just thinking about when that happened, when two people squeezed a big blackhead out my ear. And I sort of wrote it down like, there's something here. Mm-hmm. And then what I do is I just... sort of sit on it a bit and find the voice. Like I'll just go over in my head, okay, if I was, that case it was what if I was this, but I'm just trying to find some sort of hook of like, I think with that one, it was just the first line of being like, I'm a blackhead and now I'm wearing a tissue.
0: And it kind of spirals on from there.
1: Yeah, exactly. Okay. I think if, because I do that with all sorts of things, yeah. and if the first couple of lines don't work, then the story doesn't get written. It's just okay. if there's like something there, I don't force myself. I'm like, if I can find a voice or there's like something in it that compels me to keep writing it, then that's how it gets done. I'm sort of figuring something out, but I don't really know what.
0: And is that kind of idea of automatic in a way? And is, I feel, does that, correct me if I'm wrong, but does that translate to also the works that you've been doing in pen and in like pencil? Are they quite automatic things? They kind of, you start
1: and exactly.
0: just keep going.
1: Okay. Yeah. I just, and taking it sort of moment by moment in like a quite meditative way, I think is the best way for me to make stuff, because it comes without a critical voice. I think I struggle when I have like critique in my head. So I'm really trying to do it in a sort of mindful zen way, as the Blackhead says. I'm trying to stay in the moment, and the things that keep me in the moment is, it has to be something interesting for me.
0: And you have a dog.
1: Yes.
0: And I was wondering, random question, do you have a voice for your own dog? Does Leo have its...
1: So Leo's quite a vocal dog.
0: Yeah.
1: So he has his own voice.
0: Okay.
1: And I don't tend to make up a voice for him. I don't know why, because I know a lot of people do that with their pets. Mm-hmm. But his eyes, he's got a whole world going on, and I feel like he's very, gets whatever he wants. Mm. And I feel like he is good at transmitting that without me aiding him.
0: Yeah. Fair enough.
1: Also, because I know that all my voices, all my characters are me, or projections of me, and it feels weird to do that to Leo, because he's like a real life dog.
0: Yeah. No, that makes sense. Could you chat a little bit about David Byrne and Kate Nash?
1: Yes.
0: As well, because as we didn't speak about them.
1: So David Byrne, I think, is another one of my kindred spirits. Like, I just love him. I love the way he writes songs. I'm particularly interested in his lyrics. I mean, it makes sense because I like writing. And yeah, he's just, whenever I hear his songs, I just feel like, you're just like me. Like, there's one that we were talking about, the American Utopia show, and which is like a live staging that he did of one of his albums. And I like traveled to see it, because I was so obsessed with it. And there's one of them which is him talking about watching TV and trying to be normal, and I just cried the whole time when he was playing that song, because I just love it. And I feel like half the time when he's speaking, I'm like, you're speaking about me. I mean, that's kind of why people like stuff, right? Because it's reflecting their own experience. And this Kate Nash maybe is a bit different, because a lot of her songs about relationships, which I'm less interested in terms of writing. I don't tend to write lots of stuff about romantic relationships, but her voice, I feel like I love her, like, tone of voice, the way she writes. It's very like, also it's a lot of speaking, which I also love in music. And she's someone who I heard when I was like a young person and was like, whoa, you can like do stuff, and it doesn't have to be like everything else, and it can be conversational, confessional, and like, about everyday stuff, about your face or
0: we're at the nearing the end of the show, so should we plug some little bits? You've got some things upcoming. You've got the STST Late Times Everything Sounds, part of Festival of Community, at Staffordshire Street on the 21st of August. With bit more about that.
1: Well, it's not been announced yet, but it's readings with Ro Irvin and Lou Rose Cunningham, and it's themed around urban folk, I think, is the theme. I mean, I don't know I don't know if I'm going to stick to the theme, but there's lots of other people reading, and it should be really fun. So if people are around, it'd be great to come.
0: Great. And you've written something for Plates as well. I think we also have a date, but which we'll talk about afterwards, because we haven't announced that yet either. But Lou is coming on the show next week.
1: Oh, that's good.
0: She sent all the information on, so I think it's fine.
1: Oh, great.
0: And this last track, I've got loads of, I'm going to put the rest of the songs that I've picked out for you into a playlist. But this last one is the Fairy Band, Pacific 202.
1: Yes.
0: Which is Jeremy Della's Acid Brass project.
1: So, do you want me to explain?
0: Yeah.
1: So, I love brass bands, because when I was a child, we always went to a brass band competition every year. It's a big part of my childhood. I love acid house music. And I love dance music, so it's perfect.
0: Oh my God.
1: Perfect collab. And also, you know, Jeremy Dale is one of those people that makes work that's about everyday things, normal people.
0: Yeah.
1: There you go.
0: Yeah, great. Well, this is the Fairy Band with Pacific 202, a cover of 808 State's late 80s track, an acid house anthem. Yeah, you can find out about Candle's work on Instagram. Mm-hmm. Also, the great simple candle.cargo.site.
1: Yes, my
0: website.
1: Yeah.
0: Which is great. I can't believe you got the your first name as a singular. Anyway. And lateworks.co.uk, and check out the rest of our shows through there. I've been Joseph Bradley Hill with Candle Hurst. Thanks for listening, and see you next week.

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2: Okay. Last time I called, I swear to God. Call me.
3: To do something for yourself that's very special, keep in mind that whatever you're doing, it's part of your doing. In other words, what we're going to do, isn't that what we want to do? What do I need to do here? Do whatever it takes. Whatever you do, do more each day and ask yourself to do that. You never enjoyed what you were doing. It had been done before, but now somebody else is going to have to do it again, even though you just did it. Let's face it, you're never done. Will you ever be done? When you're dead, you're done.

0: Okay, good.
1: Sivan, should we try and sing it? Oh, that's all right. All right.
0: What's it called?
1: Don't know. No title. I suppose it's called Dominoes.

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I guided to nowhere. Only screen on screen. A pile of grit. 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Something is aching and maybe it is cold. You and cold stone too.

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Been up the Rio Grande in a matter of moons, in a manic pursuit of somebody else's truth. Can't get that high in a Ferris wheel. You can't find that drive in an automobile. It's a two-headed horse on a carousel. Just give it to God or else find your crutch. 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I've been slapped by a pacifist, loved by a narcissist, tarred, feathered, tossed, tethered, all sorts of weathered where I should have known better. Made a chicken wish, got the better bone, led the lesser life, learned to leave it alone. Never had a regret, never loosed a secret, never washed my sorrow in the valley of Maru. 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

0: No one had a chart to show you the right way. You had to be a creature without specific features. There were no teachers to tell you what to say.
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1: 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Ensemble XY is a contemporary ensemble that commissions and performs new music in a flexible and ever-changing lineup. Run without traditional roles or hierarchies, Ensemble XY develops its thematically charged programs according to the taste and interest of its core players, as well as the developing working relationships between resident composers and instrumentalists.

Episode 1. First, from a recent XY concert at the Waterloo Festival, Golden Records, Babel, by Alicia Cunningham.

0: earlier I had asked Carl if those putative extraterrestrials of a billion years from now could conceivably interpret the brain waves of a mediator. Who knows? A billion years is a long, long time, was his reply. On the chance that it might be possible, why don't we give it a try? 2 days after our life-changing phone call, I entered a laboratory at Bellevue Hospital in New York City and was hooked up to a computer that turned all the data from my brain and heart into sound. I had a 1 hour mental itinerary of the information I wished to convey. I began by thinking about the history of Earth and the life it sustains. To the best of my abilities, I tried to think something of the history of ideas and human social organization. I thought about the predicament that our civilization finds itself in, and about the violence and poverty that make this planet a hell for so many of its inhabitants. Towards the end, I permitted myself a personal account of what it was like to fall in love.
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2: Hello, welcome to XYFM. My name is Richard. I'm here with Neil Luck, who is a composer. Hello, Neil.
3: Hello.
2: Do you want to tell us a bit about what it is that you do as a composer?
3: I come from quite a classical training, I suppose. So I write music for live performers, but it has a foot in other camps, like sort of has a relationship to performance art and experimental theatre and maybe literature to some extent.
2: You're involved in quite a few projects as well, some of which kind of emphasise those performance art parts, right? So you have like Squibbox.
3: I suppose, yeah, my two groups, Squibbox and Arco, are interested in experimental kind of performance practices.
2: What's the kind of the impetus behind moving from just doing music to doing music in combination with other things? Do you think it's a kind of urging for like a more total means of expression, or do you think it's just kind of like ad hoc? Do things get added as and when they kind of get needed?
3: I think it would be a mistake to kind of, for me to like self-identify a kind of ideology. At the end of the day, it boils down to just having a wide range of interests, I think. I remember actually Squibbox started specifically as a kind of reaction, to some extent as a reaction against what we saw as a fairly pervasive strain of conservatism in contemporary music. And contemporary music performance, particularly in the UK. I think we all felt like slightly frustrated by what we saw as a certain degree of kind of sort of safety and politeness in contemporary music specifically that didn't seem to be such a limiting factor in kind of the visual arts. And so I conceptually our work, I think, started off as having kind of more in common with that, but of course, our training and our means are in music, and so we're sort of seeking to maybe articulate similar things through that.
4: On the air. I was born in, 1978, and from there on was always going to be big. Definitely on media, always. But now I'm, 38 years old and looking forward to meeting other men just like me. It will be like a TV show. Where's the hidden camera? Je ne suis pas Jérôme Bell.
2: So XY played some of your music the other day at City University. Afterwards, I spoke with one of the members of the ensemble, and she said it was difficult to process what had happened. because your criticism of contemporary music that's kind of staged in the work was far too accurate. And it was kind of almost like painful to experience this kind of assault on the kind of pretensions or ludicrousness of contemporary music as an art form. Maybe this is a reason as well why you haven't been pursued for commissions, because you are an excessively acerbic analyst.
3: You know, funnily enough, that's really not the intention of the piece. It's like, I recognise that it comes across like that. It really does. And it's the same. There's a couple of pieces that were written around the same time. That piece, New Pro Oracles, and another one for 2018 for this piano piece for Zubin Kanga. And they're both exploring similar ideas. And people often react to it like, okay, you're taking the mickey out of contemporary music. But I'm really... this is something I've got to solve, because I'm really not. It comes from a very like sincere place, so I see it more as kind of like a sort of sci-fi kind of futurist manifesto, but kind of pushed to like an absurd degree. So if I'm taking the mick out of anything in that piece, it's taking the mickey out of myself. But what I try and do with my music generally is like not make very clear points about. I don't try and like convey a message or make a clear point about something, or even like make a piece about something. But kind of try and put things together in a way that opens up spaces for people to kind of fill with their own interpretations or take from it what they want or read it in whatever way. And I think that kind of reading of the piece is a totally valid one, but it's only one reading.
2: Do you not think that retreating into a kind of position whereby you kind of give up the particularity of your own work and just suggest that the audience can, you know, make of it what they will, is possibly another kind of move that would re-establish the kind of conservatism you're trying to get rid of?
3: That's a good question. There's like a push and pull between two impulses there, like making a piece about. I mean, my pieces are usually about. There's certainly like subjects and material and stuff in there, so they are certainly things which pieces are about, but at the same time I don't for one moment think that like my viewpoint about something is something that someone should necessarily like give a damn about or spend 20 minutes kind of listening to. Similarly with the taste thing, like I distrust my own kind of opinions about stuff, so I don't think I could make a piece where I'm really like stamping down a viewpoint, because I recognize that my viewpoints are not necessarily kind of right or sensible. And I think that kind of, that opening up of the space, I don't think is necessarily like leads to...
2: The way I suggest it kind of could lead to it is by dissolving a kind of community of art making into just a kind of assortment of people in a concert hall who all experience it as a kind of hyper-individualistic or hyper-individual event. Yeah. And there's no kind of community of reception, there's no kind of community of engagement with art. I guess the question comes down to a kind of distinction that you might make about distrust of taste. So is it that you distrust your own taste in particular, or is it that you distrust taste in general, as it is like made in people?
3: I think both. I mean, it's mostly about, I mean, I suppose it's mostly about kind of distrusting my own taste and trusting kind of the taste of the mass.
2: But not as mass, right? Because they never come across as a mass, because they're always individualised into this.
3: These are tough questions.
2: These are tough questions. That's what you get when you come on XYFM.
3: Yeah.
2: Or Resonance Extra.
3: Yeah, I think fundamentally, like, I distrust my own taste and I distrust my own opinions and my own and the validity of my own opinions about things. And it's making work where, like, the subject matter that's in play is either like self-contradictory or it's like in a sort of syncretic or sort of jarring combination with things which kind of undermine it or don't fit with it. I suppose that's how I look at kind of like opening up spaces for interpretation.

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Oh.

Hello and welcome to Adventures in Sound and Music, brought to you by The Wire magazine. My name's Shane Woolman, and tonight I'm thrilled to be hosting an excellent new guest mix from the shadowy duo Everything is Psychedelic. That's in about 20 minutes' time. And until then, there's an array of new releases and reissues to get through, so do stay tuned.

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A full track list for this show will be available at thewire.co.uk from tomorrow, and in the meantime, here's a quick artist list in reverse order. Sandy Shamoon, Ak Shamel, The Givers of Illness, Orange Car Crash, Dread Zone featuring Don Letts, Punk Tour, Charlie Chimmy, Cop Porn, Onzi featuring Bleng and Illfeel, Phantom Horse, Teg and Adele Por Samadhi, and back at the beginning was Trouble Man. Right, it's time for tonight's guest mix from Everything is Psychedelic, a duo featuring Birmingham MC Tony Bontana and London-based producer Psychedelic Ensemble, which they describe as organized chaos personified. It's an unpredictable collaboration that somehow manages to present itself as meticulously calculated at the same time, and it's from this energy that last year's excellent debut, The Beautiful Malaise, was born, an album I'd highly recommend if you don't know it already. Word is that the duo is in the early stages of album number 2, which they say is already more unhinged than the previous one, and there's also a vinyl release of The Beautiful Malaise in the works, so lots to look forward to. Okay, here it is. 62 minutes of sonic goodness, courtesy of Everything is Psychedelic.

0: 奇怪队。
1: 别拍掌，
0: 我给你掌啊！
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When man first flew beyond the sky, he looked back into the world's blue eye. Man said, "What makes your eye so blue?" Earth said, "The tears in the oceans do." "Why are the seas so full of tears?" "Because I've wept so many thousand years." "Why do you weep as you dance through space?" "Because I am the mother of the human race."

But if you do not have style, if you just say, well, here I am, you know, as a human being, how can I express myself totally and completely? 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